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1: A stinking disclaimer. Well now, I've been assured I don't really need no stinking disclaimer. Maybe because the gloves are off at the federal level. The king of corruption and his accomplices have filthy mouths, and boy, if liar's pants really caught on fire, like the love of my life says, then we'd have real transparency. If I sound unhinged from time to time, I'm still within the guardrails set forth by the FCC, and my content has nothing to do with KPOV or its staff anyway. Now, hold on to your hats and on with the old, new, borrowed and blue, the good, bad, and ugly music of social justice. So, let's go ahead and get into it.

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2: Well, sorry about that, because today is May 6th, so we do encourage you to keep donating, but I think they'll be probably coming up with who won that giveaway tomorrow on Monday. So you might be able to sneak in if you called today, tonight, went online, just asked to be put into the drawing. I think that would count, because we really would like to get closer to our goal, which was $50,000, and we came up a little short. But that's the business side of things. And I just want to welcome you all to the steady listeners that listen to KPOV, and the fans that I have, the listeners for Tire Biter Tunes. They either get me or Studio, bringing you an eclectic mix of just all kinds of great music, which is what I think all life is all about. But we just finished up with one, We'll Be All Right by The Hip Abduction, and I was turned on to them from our good friends Monica and Jeff down in Pacifica, California, because as an old guy, it's hard to stay up with what's hip and what's new in music. So I really do appreciate being turned on to music by people that I really think know what's going on. And it's kind of a fun thing. And so, before that, we had Ring Around the Moon by Greg Brown, and that goes out because, you know, we just had that moon launch, and that was, I think, pretty darn amazing. And that's just a great song from Greg Brown, one of his earlier tunes back in the mid-90s. And then we heard from Earl King, Let's Make a Better World, because that's something I believe in, and that was in line with the fact that we just brought you the New Orleans Jazz and Heritage Festival, both Saturday and Sunday. And New Orleans, boy, there's nothing like it. And before Earl King, we heard from Bourne and McLeod, a couple of Canadians doing Dance and Celebrate, because, for one thing, we can celebrate that the pledge drive is over and celebrate summer is coming up. And with that said, I'd like to get back to some more music, but first I'll bring you a promo about a blues show we have, and then we'll get back to some tunes with a little Complainer's Boogie Woogie from William Clark.
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2: Well, thank you, Rich, for that note of encouragement. And that is one of the many great shows that we have available. And you just never know what it's going to be. So I always suggest that you go to the website, kpov.org, and pull up the programming schedule. And there is just a bunch of great, great music shows. We've got talk and information. We've got The Point from 9 to 9:30, 5 days a week, with information about what's going on in Bend and our community. So I just want to encourage you all to pay attention to that, because that is one of the reasons that we are here. Now, we just finished up with one from a group called the Royal Southern Brotherhood. And guess where they're from? They're from New Orleans. And that was a nice jam of Fire on the Mountain. And that's because you've been listening to the Jazz Fest this weekend. And so I'm kind of in the mood for some New Orleans music. How about you? And before that, we heard Complainers Boogie Woogie from William Clark. Because that's the other thing I do like a lot. I like a lot of different kinds of music, but I love the blues. So we played a little blues for you. And now we're going to get on to some more great music after a promo about a show that you might really enjoy. So stay tuned, everybody. It's always a blast.
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5: Like half-broke horses from the lost part of the state.
6: Well, yes indeed, everybody. That's another great show we have right here on KPOV, and so you just need to check it out. Because there is something for your ears all the time. And let's see, we just finished up with one from good old John Lee Hooker. This is Hip from his 2015 release, or no, 2018 release, Best of Friends, Original Blues Classics. I'm not sure what year actually John Lee Hooker died, but you know, he will always be with us through music. And before that, we heard from Wings, Paul McCartney and Wings doing Let Me Roll It. And that makes me think of the fact that on June 26th, KPOV is going to be turning 21 years old, which to me is amazing. And you can join us at the Commonwealth Pub from 7 to 10 for a Beatles sing-along fundraiser. You can sing your heart out with the Beatle cover bands and artists, including Juju Eyeball and many more. And you can come and celebrate our birthday and support community radio. And we will be telling you more information soon as we get closer to the date. But, you know, you got to remember, KPOV is your music, your voice, and your choice. So thanks for being out there, everybody. And before Let Me Roll It, we had a nice instrumental from Jorma Kekkonen doing Fur Piece Rag, and started off with one called The Dead Don't Sleep from a group called Yes Ma'am, and that's another band from New Orleans. Because you can tell I've kind of got a New Orleans vibe going on tonight, because that is such an amazing place, and they have such amazing music and entertainment down there. It's just fabulous. And we're going to be getting on with some more tunes. We're going to change it up as usual. And I'm going to play a nice instrumental of a song you might recognize called Santeria. And just kind of a cool instrumental. And then we're just going to go on from there, play a variety of tunes just for you. So stay tuned, everybody. Hope you're having as much fun as I am. Remember to support KPOV in the ways that you can. And thank you for those that do.

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1: 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And we want to have a good time. 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
4: Well, there you go. That's yet another wonderful show that we happen to have available to your listening distinction. It's just a fun kind of station. We have all kinds of great music available and a lot of talking points. It's just a wonderful place to be a part of. So I encourage you to donate when you can, and I'm sure you're enjoying the tunes. We just finished up with one called Hawaiian Reggae Part 1 from a group, After Work House Lounge. That came out in 2024. Before that, a little Riley and Maloney, That's the Way the World Goes Round, which, that is the way the world goes round. Before that, a little Ilana James doing Oh Baby. And before that, a really beautiful slow song from Inga Rose doing Celebrate Me. And now, I don't know if you know it, but that song by Inga Rose was AI generated. And that just blows my mind because I don't know how they do it. But you'll never be able to see her live because that was something that somebody just made up. And that just came out, I don't know, a couple of months ago. So, you know, we'll hear good music, but it might not be written by people all the time. And we started off with a karaoke reggae version of Santeria that is a song that Sublime put out. So we kind of started out with some reggae and we finished up with some reggae. And that's just kind of fun to be able to do. And I want to let you know about something coming up on May 6th, and that is the Sprout Film Festival, because I know there's a lot of people out there interested in film and, you know, plays and playwrights and music. There's so much stuff to be a part of in Bend, and it's a powerful celebration of films that highlight the creativity and diverse lives of people with intellectual and developmental disabilities. And that will be held at the Tower Theater on May 6th, fostering inclusion through storytelling. The films help make the invisible visible, shining a light on individual stories that deserve to be seen and heard. The festival is a partnership with Central Oregon Disabilities Support Network and Full Access High Desert. Tickets for the 10 a.m. and 7 p.m. screenings are now available at the Tower Theater dot. O-R-G. That is just something that we do like to do, is to keep you informed as to what is going on. And I like to just play music, so I am going to start off this next set with one from somebody we lost recently. It seems every week I'm bringing up somebody that no longer is around, but this guy was a real character. David Allan Coe died a little while ago. But first, I'm going to bring you some news from the station, then we're going to get on with some David Allan Coe and see where we go from there. But I hope you're enjoying the tunes out there.
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Let me warn you, it's a long, hard ride. Then he cried just south of Nashville, and he turned that car around. He said, "This is where you get off, boy, 'cause I'm going back to Alabama." As I stepped out of that Cadillac, I said, "Mister, many thanks." He said, "You don't have to call me Mister, Mister. Hold on.

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You know, you got a lot of competition out there now, son. It ain't like it was in the 50s when I was here. I mean, you got Waylon Jennings and Willie Nelson, Guy Clark and Billy Joe Schaefer, David Allen Cole.

0: you find yourself feeling depressed, hopeless, having trouble sleeping, struggling with frequent panic attacks, irritability, constant arguments with family?
1: I know Dad did too. I know that.
0: Really? Friends. Or even friends of friends on Facebook. 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
6: Yes, there are many ways to follow us on the air, through your computer, on the radio, however you want, really. It's really wonderful. We make this as available as possible. And now you're probably wondering, what have you been listening to? Well, that last song was called Stronger Than That, and that was put out in 2017 by a gal named Patty Casey. Before that, we heard one of my favorite Lucas Nelson songs. That's Lucas Nelson and the Promise of the Real doing Forget About Georgia. That one goes out to my baby. And we started off the set with one from David Allan Coe doing The Ride. And, yep, David Allan Coe was a amazing songwriter and a real different kind of guy. But as you probably have figured out on this show, I'll let the music do the talking because you can get enough opinions from the music. And we're going to go back down to New Orleans. And I'm going to play one from Anders Osborne, who is one of my favorite performers down there. Song called You've Got Heart.

"How old do you think I am?" he said. I said, "Well, I didn't know." He said, "I turned 65 about 11 months ago. I was sitting

said I tried it all when I was young and in my natural prime. Now it's old dogs and children and watermelon wine.

Hey folks, this is Kevin Moe, and you might want to take a listen to Tire Biter Tunes, KPOV 88.9 High Desert Community Radio. That's right, Tire Biter Tunes.

hey, everybody, guess what? It's time for me to move on out of here. But I'm going to tell you what you've been listening to, because that is important. We started off with... well, that's the part I got to see what I'm doing. Oh, Anders Osborne is where we started with Got Your Heart off his American Patchwork release. And he's another New Orleans star from down there. After that, we heard one of my favorites, Tom T. Hall, Old Dogs, Children, and Watermelon Wine. I mean, I agree with all that stuff. And then we heard from Kenny and the Scots doing I Would Walk 500 Miles. And that goes out to our friend Matt Gwinnup, who is a local artist in town. And we just got to see him up at Ben Sider the other night. And he, that's one of the songs he played, because he can play just about anything. And now we're going out with Little Ronnie Earl, River Charles Blues. That'll take us out. And I will be back next time. And if it's not me, you'll probably hear Stu. But you gotta tune in to see who it is. And so, hope you all have a great week out there. The weather's getting better. Life is good. So, take care of each other. Be good to each other. And I will see you next time down the line. Night, y'all.

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2: 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I'm your host, Jim Creel. Well, we're going old school on Progley's tonight. All selections this evening will be from the Prog OG era of 1969 to 1974, some of which may be familiar to you and some may be more obscure. I hope you enjoy the selection. Let's get started.

Amen.

0: 88.9 KPOV, Bend. This is Progley's. I'm Jim Creel. Okay, we're doing all old school prog this evening, basically 1969 to 1974. We just heard from Pink Floyd with Us and Them. That one, of course, from Dark Side of the Moon, 1973 release. And starting the set was Genesis with The Cinema Show from the same year, and their album Selling England by the Pound. All right, well, why don't we keep it going and get back to the music right after the following messages.
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0: 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We just heard from Emerson, Lake, and Palmer, although Palmer seemed to have been absent from this one, with Promenade, that one from their self-titled debut LP, released in 1971. Before that, Gentle Giant gave us Way of Life, from their 1973 release, In a Glass House. And at the top of the set was Yes, with their very familiar, probably first North American hit anyway that I recall, Roundabout, from 1971's Fragile album. Okay, hope you're having a great evening. Hope you're enjoying the music. Why don't we get back to it right after the following messages.
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1: 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You're listening to Proglies. I'm Jim Creel. Well, we're doing all old school prog this evening from 1969 to 1974. My idea of a sweet spot for the beginning of prog. Anyway, we're starting our second hour now, and welcome back. We last heard from Straubs with Sad Young Men, that one from their 1974 release, Hero and Heroine. Prior to that was Nectar with Crying in the Dark from their 1972 album, A Tab in the Ocean. And starting things off was from 1970, King Crimson with Circus, including Entry of the Chameleons from their album, Lizard. All right, I hope you're having a great evening. I hope you're enjoying the mix this evening. Let's keep it going. I'll talk to you at the next break.

0: 88.9 KPOV Bend. This is Progley's. I'm Jim Creel. We are doing old school prog this evening. Things from 1969 to 1974. We just heard from Supertramp with Asylum from their 1974 album Crime of the Century. Before that, Jethro Tull gave us Nothing is Easy from their 1969 release, Stand Up. And starting the set off, what might be considered proto-prog, It's a Beautiful Day with Whitebird from their 1969 album, It's a Beautiful Day. All right, why don't we keep things rolling? Got a lot of good music left. Let's get back to it right after the following messages.
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0: 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This is Progley's. I'm Jim Creel. We're doing all throwback stuff tonight, 1969 to 74, original Prog era. We last heard from Griffin with Opening Move, that one from 1974 in their album Red Queen to Griffin 3. Prior to that, and starting the set, was Kansas with A Pear Shoe from their self-titled LP, debut album, also from 1974. Okay, why don't we keep things rolling, and I'll talk to you again at the next break.
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88.9 KPOV Bend. This is Progley's. I'm Jim Creel. Well, we've been doing all old school 1969 to 74 prog selections this evening. I hope you've enjoyed what we've done. We just heard from Renaissance with At the Harbor from their 1973 release Ashes Are Burning. And before that, and starting the set, was Caravan with In the Land of the Gray and Pink from the album of the same name, that one released in 1971. Okay, well, we're wrapping things up here at Progley's for the evening. I hope you've enjoyed the show. Hope you can join me again next Sunday at 8 p.m. for another edition of Progley's. Coming up next is Terrapin Station, followed by Zombies of the Stratosphere at 11. I'm going to leave you with a track from Camel this evening. Hope you enjoy it. Hope you have a great evening and good night.

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1: Hey now, this is 88.9 KPOV. Thanks for tuning in. And if you've been listening all week, we've continued our pledge drive. It's been going on. We got to get some funds going here to keep us on the air and keep things going for a long time to come. So if you can, we'd appreciate it if you can go online to kpov.org and click that Donate Now button and give whatever you can. Helps us out, keeps us on the air, keeps things rolling, keeps the music coming to you along with all the other programs we got. So tonight, got something a little different. Going to go back to 1975, May 21st, Legion of Mary. Got a few from that show. And then I got some Phil Lesh and Friends to finish out the hour. So some different stuff for you tonight. Hope you enjoy it. This is 88.9 KPOV.

This is 88.9 KPOV. This is Legion of Mary from Berkeley, California, May 21st, 1975. During that off year where the Grateful Dead didn't really do much. Got a couple more from there. Here's another one. This is 88.9 KPOV.

This is 88.9 KPOV. And that's it for the Legion of Mary that I had on there. Now I'm going to move on to some Phil and Friends from House of Blues in Las Vegas, October 27th, 2004. Here we go. This is 88.9 KPOV.

is 88.9 KPOV. Thanks for tuning in. Got one more for you. And these last couple here from Phil and Friends, Las Vegas, October 27th, 2000. I know I said 2004 earlier. I misspoke a little bit. Looking at my wrong notes. So if you're keeping track, it's from 2000. One more here. And just one last reminder. If you got a chance, go online to kpov.org and click that donate now button and keep us on the air. That's a cool thing. All right. Have a good night. Z889 KPOV.

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1: Colonel Zetha.
2: Yes, Dirk, 2537.
1: A transmission from General Gage of Space Patrol High Command is coming through. It is labeled top priority.
2: Patch it through.
1: Bye-bye, Colonel.
2: Hello, General Gage. This is Zetha. Go ahead.
3: Colonel, I have just been handed a report that indicates that the Martian zombie forces are staging new stealth operations directed at rural communities in America. A number of small zombie vessels have been traced from Mars to the surface of Earth, but have since vanished from our remote sensors. I need the Centaur to establish close Earth orbit and begin a systematic search for these Martian ships in the areas that I am transmitting to you now. Space Patrol High Command suspects that they will be launching a fifth column attack on these isolated towns and villages, with the goal of expanding, and eventually capturing, larger territory.
2: Any idea on how the Martians might infiltrate and take over?
3: No, not yet. But based on past experience, it may be in the form of remote thought projection mind control, body duplication, behavior implants, or hypnosis. But that's what I need you and your crew to discover. Take no action at first. Restrain your teams until we know what methods they are using, so that we can develop strategies to fight these tactics in the future. Let the local authorities handle any low-level situations that arise. But make no mistake, if circumstances become tenuous, blast those bastards to pieces and be done with them. Are you up for it?
2: We were underway yesterday, General. You can count on the Centaur.
3: Good. Happy hunting.
2: Zetha out. Dirk.
1: Yes, Colonel.
2: Sound general alarm. We are headed to Earth to root out some rats that have gone to ground.
1: Rats? Colonel, which order of credential will we be trapping?
2: Dirk, remind me to get you an upgrade on English slang and colloquialisms during your next overhaul.
1: Bye-bye, Colonel. Upgrade request noted. Now hear this. All personnel report to your duty stations and prepare your rat traps for immediate deployment on Earth. This is not a drill.

0: from Mars. He saw them land from outer space. He saw them capture innocent people only to destroy. Father turned against son. People changed into strange, weird animals. A general of the army becomes a saboteur. Trusted police turned into arsonists. The boy's parents changed into killers.
1: But nobody's getting anywhere out there. Nobody can locate anything, anybody. The Martians, we've got to start the...
0: Invaders from Mars, capturing humans at will for their own sinister purposes, turning them into diabolical instruments of destruction.

Invaders from Mars, weird, fantastic beings of a super intelligence, ruling a race of synthetic humans and pitting them against mankind's dream to conquer the universe.

Once an object of superstition, awe, and fear, now a vast region for growing knowledge. The distance of Venus, the atmosphere of Mars, the size of Jupiter, and the speed of Mercury. All this and more we know. But their greatest mystery, the heavens have kept a secret. What sort of life, if any, inhabits these other planets? Human life like ours, or life extremely lower in the scale, or dangerously higher? Seeking the answer to this timeless question, forever seeking, is the constant preoccupation of scientists everywhere. Scientists famous and unknown. Scientists in great universities and in modest homes. Scientists of all ages.

0: I'll be back in a few minutes.
1: George, what is it?
0: Well, David says that he saw something land in the fields out back. It doesn't make sense, but he seems so convinced.
1: What does he mean, land?
0: Well, he said he saw a bright light or something, and well, he's not the type of boy that's given to imagining things, you know. After all, the work at the plant is secret, and we have orders to report anything unusual. And there have been rumors.
1: Rumors?
0: Oh, Mary, you know I can't talk about that. I better go out and take a look.

0: Well, there ain't nobody out here, that's for sure.
1: Flying saucers, disappearing scientists. What next?
0: Come on, let's go back. He ain't out here.
1: Well, that suits me. I could use some coffee.
0: George McClane.
1: Then the guy was out here.
0: Yeah, you take the north side. I'll take this.
1: Jackson! Hey, Jackson, where did you go?

0: Dad. When you're out there, did you see anything?
1: Let's not start that flying saucer nonsense again.
0: What happened to your net? It looks like there's a...
1: Nothing. I caught it on a barbed wire fence.
0: Barbed wire? But there isn't any barbed wire between...
1: I caught it on barbed wire, I said!
2: Feel all right?
1: Yes, I'm fine.
2: Well, then we won't report this.
3: Won't you have some coffee?
1: Don't be silly, Mary. These gentlemen have some important work to do.
4: Yeah, you too.
1: Yes, I know.
4: We'll see you around.
5: Incoming message. Incoming message.
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8: Lieutenant Anderson, any news to report regarding our search for the Martian landers?
9: No exact locations pinpointed yet, Colonel, but I am picking up radiation signals that are way above normal background levels near an area named Coral Bluffs.
8: Is that all?
9: Not quite. Our radio frequency scanner picked up a call this morning about a missing scientist. Two policemen were dispatched to the location, but so far have not returned. That, in and of itself, is not all that suspicious. But given our current mission, I am tracking down every lead.
8: Carry on. Captain, is your away team ready to respond at a moment's notice?
10: Aye, ma'am. 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
8: Well, let's wait until we can get the exact LZ of that Martian ship near Coral Bluffs. Meanwhile, you and Anderson keep monitoring local chatter. I will play along with General Gager's plan to stand by and scrutinize the situation. But I'll be damned if I'll let civilians be slaughtered simply to satisfy the spooks at Space Patrol's Intel Division. If a robin falls dead out of a tree, I want to know about it. Is that understood?
9: Yes, Colonel.
8: Good. Now, let's see if we can win at this game of cat and mouse.
11: Shall I have the fabrication unit produce even more rodent traps, Colonel?
8: Good grief. Turk, you are hopeless.

0: know, David.
1: You gotta help me. They got Kathy Wilson. They've done something to my dad.
0: Who? What?
1: I don't know, but I saw it. I saw it land out in the field and...
0: Now, wait a minute. Wait a minute. You saw what land?
1: A spaceship or something. I saw it.
0: You being funny?
1: No, it's the truth, I tell you. And the policemen, two of them. They did the same thing to them.
0: Who did what?
1: Please, Jim, you gotta believe me. We've gotta help. We've gotta help Dad.
0: All right, David. Just take it easy.
1: Where are you going?
0: You just wait here. I'm gonna make a phone call.
1: You're gonna call Dad? No, you mustn't.
0: Don't worry. I'll be right back.

0: I'm Dr. Blake, David.
1: What kind of doctor? I'm not sick.
0: I know you're not, but Sergeant Finley said you had a story to tell. A confidential story. Doctors are sort of like ministers. You can tell them anything. So he thought maybe I might do.
1: Could I see the back of your neck?
2: What kind of nonsense is that?
0: Sure you can. Help yourself. All right?
1: Yes, I guess so.
0: Well?
1: I'll only tell you.
2: Is it all right?
0: Sure, we'll get along fine. Won't we, David?
1: No. Well, it started last night. I was looking through my telescope.

0: do you think it's all about, Stu?
1: Possibly what David thought it was.
0: A spaceship? From where?
2: Could be from a mothership in a free orbit, just above the Earth's atmosphere.
0: But where's this mothership from?
2: David, from the Earth's point of view, which planet is nearest to us in its particular orbit?
3: Mars.
2: Right. Only about 30 million miles away. And here we are, moving around the sun. And if we ever left our orbit, we could reach Mars within a few days.
0: But a spaceship. Where could it go?
3: What, right in the ground? I saw it.
0: Oh, it can't be underground.
2: Can't is what our grandparents said about the airplane. Besides, we know nothing about these people, if they are people.

0: what do you think?
1: You mean, do I think some sort of spaceship crashed through that sand pit?
0: Yes.
1: Well, let me ask you a question. How would it get underground instantaneously without smashing up?
0: Well, if they had some sort of ray.
2: Like an X-ray?
0: Uh-huh. Some radioactive ray that could eat through the Earth.
1: Well, we'll soon find out.
3: Incoming message. Incoming message.
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7: Colonel, we've got that Martian craft located. It is behind a house at the edge of a large field on the outskirts of Coral Bluff. It is buried behind some trees at about 15 feet underground in a sandy, dune-like area.
8: Good. Now we are making headway.
9: And I have just received the first report of casualties. A little girl just dropped dead while playing in her yard. Strangely enough, this was right after the fire department extinguished a blaze in the basement of her home.
8: Gentlemen, I have to think that those two incidents are connected.
7: How so, Colonel?
8: General Gage predicted that this might be a fifth column attack.
9: An inside job?
8: Yes, what better cover than to take over the minds of innocent civilians, like that little girl, and then have them attack each other.
7: Crikey, if what you say is true, ma'am, then the military's secret rocket lab just outside of town could be in serious danger.
8: Indeed, especially so if the Martians can capture and control any of the local authorities like police or armed forces.
9: That would tie in directly with the two police officers that did not return after searching for that missing scientist this morning.
8: Captain Legney, I think it is about time for you to deploy a speeder to the surface in case this situation blows sky high. Any sign of hostile actions, General Gage be damned. I want your team to attack and annihilate the enemy. Show no mercy.
9: Aye, Colonel. Anderson, you're with me. Let's go.

signs on this highway, no one to say, take it easy, no cops to hand out tickets, just a choice of $74,000 in prize money for disappointment or death.

0: We've got him. He's gone.
1: You can't go out there, Colonel.
0: Rinaldi's been with me 20 years.
1: Let him be the last one they get, sir.
0: We may have no counter-weapon, but if it's a fight they want, they're going to get it.

0: There's a chamber of some sort underground here. Give me a flashlight, Sergeant.
1: You better let me go first, sir.
0: I'm giving the orders here. The rest of you can follow me.
2: What do you make of it?
3: They must have a ray, all right. One that doesn't just blast its way through the earth, but fuses it as well.
2: Well, it doesn't tell us where they got to with the Rinaldi.
3: They must have burnt themselves a tunnel out of here and then sealed it up after them.
2: Yeah, it leaves us knowing just as little as we did when we got in here.

0: are they doing up above? What are they doing?
1: Who is he?
0: He is mankind, developed to its ultimate intelligence. These are his slaves, existing only to do his will, just as you will. What are they doing up there?
1: I don't know.
0: You will tell him in a few moments.

0: They're getting ready to take off. Blair, set up demolition charges enough to blow this thing right back to Mars.
1: Baker, form as many squads as it takes. Comb every tunnel leading out of here. You only got a few minutes. They'll give you a signal. As soon as the demolition charges are set, this ship goes sky high.

0: ride.
1: What's the matter, son? That lightning scare you?
2: No, it wasn't that. Didn't you go to the hospital?
3: Why, no, we've been sleepy. There's nothing to be afraid of.
4: Oh, now, what's wrong?
2: It was horrible. I thought they'd done something awful to you. They were green, they had a ray gun, and the fence was gone.
3: What fence?
2: Across the sand pit.
1: Well, let's go out and have a look at it.
2: It's back now.
1: Well, if it's back and we're the same, then you were dreaming, son.
2: I guess so, only...
1: Go to sleep now.

0: Colonel Zetha, regarding those Martian ships sent to Earth on a stealth mission, your preliminary report, please.
1: The situation is being handled, General Gage. One craft near a small town named Coral Bluff was destroyed by local military forces. Your hunch about this being a fifth column attack seems to be correct. Their scheme included the use of behavior control implants on a number of civilian and military personnel.
0: Casualties?
1: Sadly, along with General Mayberry, the chief of police, and two police officers, a little girl was also killed. All victims of the fiendish brain implants utilized by the Martian forces.
0: That is indeed unfortunate. What about the other alien ships?
1: We have deployed teams of specialists to assist the local authorities in each locale to deal with the threat now that we know their tactics.
0: Good work, Zetha. Submit your final report once you are finished mopping up.
1: Very well, General. Zetha out.
2: Think he bought it?
1: I told him what he wanted to hear. I simply left out that our specialists are laser-guided bunker busters and that the rest of those horrid green monsters in their spaceships will be blown to smithereens in the next 3 minutes.
3: Did you manage to kill all the rats you were after, Colonel?
1: Yes, Turk. All the rats are dead or dying.
3: And what of the cat?
1: Well, this cat wants you to read the daily report.
3: As you wish. Stand by. Here is the requested information. Today's log contains entries from Mr. Fastfinger, Alan Coldsworth, Brand X, Messer für Frau Mueller, Sunset Republic, The Cinema Sound Orchestra, Bill Connors, Larry Coryell, and Alphonse Mouzon, Michael Manring, Joe Satriani, Man or Astro Man, Matthias Eklund, Pete Bardens, Torben Involdsen, and Luca Manto Vanelli.
1: Thank you, Turk. Now, plot a course for the Hoi Gens base on Titan. I will be meeting with a trade representative from the Cercinus Galaxy to begin negotiations for free trade among our federated planets.
3: Aye, Colonel. Course set. Now hear this. All hands, prepare for warp drive 5. Primary thrusters engaging in 5, 4, 3, 2, 1.
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1: Welcome. It is time for Jazz and Jambalaya. My name's Kurt. Appreciate your tuning in, joining me this evening. If you tuned in last week, you'll know I did a show featuring artists that are playing at the French Quarter Fest, which begins tomorrow. And I'm going to take the easy route, and tonight I am going to feature artists that are playing at the Jazz and Heritage Festival, which starts a several weeks. Thanks once again for joining me here at Volunteer Power listener-supported High Desert Community Radio. We're going to start with one featuring Terrence Blanchard. It is called A Child with Blues from Erykah Badu.

Well, we are off to a rousing start. That last one, Drop Away, from a 2014 release called The Process, featuring John Batiste, Chad Smith, and Bill Laswell. Before that, we heard Tim Warfield, along with, a whole host of people, Nicholas Payton, Terrell Stafford, Cyrus Chestnut on piano. What a great version. Constant J was the name of the tune from a release called Gentle Warrior. And we started off with Erykah Badu, along with Terrence Blanchard, A Child with the Blues. That is from a soundtrack of a movie called Eve's Bayou. It's a 1997 Southern Gothic film about a Creole American family in Louisiana. And if you are just tuning in, I am featuring artists that are playing at this year's Jazz and Heritage Festival, which begins on April 23rd and extends through the following weekend, May 3rd. I am here every Thursday, bringing you the music of New Orleans, the Bayou, and beyond. Let's get back to the music with a tune from Chawa, Music is My Medicine.

Me lleva a la cima y me deja temblando con ese tumbao. 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

beautiful version of the Led Zeppelin tune, Going to California. That is from Grace Bowers and Hodgepodge. She is a 17-year-old guitarist out of Nashville. And, wow, got some potential there. Judith Owen before that with That's Why I Love My Baby. That is a brand new release from her. James Andrews, who is the older brother of Troy Andrews, who you better know as Trombone Shorty, with Poop Ain't Gotta Scuffle No More, is from an album called Doctors, Professors, Kings and Queens, The Big Old Box of New Orleans. Sima Funk is a Cuban musician with the song Catalina, and Chawa started us off a while back with a new one from Chawa, Music Is My Medicine. If you tuned in late, I am playing artists featured at this year's Jazz and Heritage Festival, which begins in a couple of weeks in New Orleans. So I do have some outside artists. These are not all Louisiana artists. And this next set is going to feature some of those outside artists, including, and stick around, a Japanese pianist named Hiromi, who is just amazing. Quite the heritage. So stay tuned. We're going to start with Alejandro Escoveda and Bury Me.

0: David Byrne, When We Are Singing, ending that last set, featuring some non-Louisiana artists that are playing at this year's Jazz and Heritage Festival. That is from a release called Who Is the Sky. Before that, we heard Hiromi with Out There, featuring Sonic Wonder. She is a young Japanese pianist. She began playing piano at the age of 6, introduced to jazz by her teacher when she was 8. At the age of 14, she played with the Czech Philharmonic Orchestra. And when she was 17, she happened by chance to meet Chick Corea in Tokyo, and he invited her to play with him at his concert the next day. Wow. She has since graduated from the Berklee College of Music and actually won a Grammy as part of the Stanley Clark Band for Best Contemporary Jazz Album. And before Hiromi, we heard the California Honey Drops, Lovin' Made Easy, and Alejandro Escuela started that set off with Bury Me. Let's get back to some good old Louisiana music. We're going to start with Rosie LaDay.
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That last set. Let's start at the top. Rosie Laid with You're No Good for Me from an early release called Sweet Brown Sugar. Cameron Dupuy and the Cajun Troubadours with My Little Cabbage. And then Jordan Thibodeau et la Rodière with Blues et Bon Rien from a 2023 release called La Prairie. And the Iguanas, of course. Oye, Isabelle. That was the soundtrack from the HBO series, Tremé. Thanks for joining me once again. Like much of the country, Oregon's media is largely controlled by out-of-state interests or billionaires, but not KPLV. 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Let's get back to Jazz and Jambalaya with Layla McCullough. This was recorded live at last year's Jazz and Heritage Festival. It is called Scaled to Survive.

Well, we got the funk. Corey Henry featured Angelica Jelly Joseph. The Revivalists, of course. Souls Too Loud from a 2018 live release, City of Sound. And Layla McCullough began that set with Scale to Survive. That was recorded live at the 2025 New Orleans Jazz and Heritage Festival. And as I mentioned, if you're late, I am playing all artists that are playing at this year's New Orleans Jazz and Heritage Festival. What do we got up next? Yeah, some blues. And then we'll get into a little jazz with Michelle Lake and a little Big Horns. But first, Johnny Sansone with People Like You and Me.

Johnny Sanson started that short set off with People Like You and Me, Into Your Blues, Jolly of Old. Some more blues with Changes, and that last one, Michelle Lake and the Little Big Horns from her release, Bad Kids Club, I'll Be a Friend with Pleasure. Thank you for joining me this evening. And every Thursday evening, for the music of New Orleans, the Bayou, and beyond, we do appreciate it here at volunteer-powered, listener-supported KPOV. I'll put on a little Zachary Richard to take us to the top of the hour.

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1: I'm Dr. Anthony Lizerwitz, and this is Climate Connections. Shanita Johnson, a surgeon at Meharry Medical College in Nashville, is worried about how climate change can interfere with cancer surgery and care. According to a recent paper she co-authored, people with cancer benefit from detecting the disease early and sticking to strict treatment schedules. But increasingly severe floods, wildfires, and storms can force roads and hospitals to close, preventing people from making their appointments.
2: So for instance, if there's a wildfire and you are displaced from your home, or the hospital where you are receiving care is no longer functional, that has an immediate and a definite impact on your cancer treatment.
1: Extreme heat and air pollution from wildfires can also strain patients' hearts and lungs.
2: That means that no matter what surgery we are performing, they are at an increased risk for complications simply because they have been exposed to air pollution and other impacts of climate change.
1: To minimize disruptions to their care, Johnson says patients should have their health records on hand and plan ahead for how to access treatment during extreme weather. And she says healthcare providers need emergency preparedness plans to ensure patients get the care they need. Climate Connections is produced by the Yale Center for Environmental Communication. To learn more about climate change, visit climateconnections.org.
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4: Seen at 2:17 p.m. Replied at never. If text messaging is instant, why are so many people left on red? This is Sandra Tsinglo with the lowdown on science. Jing Li and team at Sun Yat-sen University in China wanted to understand why people don't always respond. They interviewed and surveyed more than 300 people and examined how message overload and time pressure affects responses. And it wasn't message content causing delays, it was the sheer number of messages people received. When people feel overwhelmed or short on time, they often read but don't respond. A late reply may reflect too much information, not disinterest. The message is instant. The response? I'll get back to you on that.
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1: One, two, three, four. One, two, three, four.

0: 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Hi, this is Mike Fisher. Thank you so much for tuning in. It impacts almost everything we do every day. It has changed the course of history, and it provides a wellspring of inspiration for songwriters. Oh, we're going to walk in the rain, and we'll follow the sun, and we'll learn if lightning strikes. Come rain or come shine, this edition of the Ultimate Oldie Show illuminates a little review we call Not So Stormy Weather.
1: Sunny,

0: a rather warm reception, I might add. Gentlemen, if we can, we had a quick glimpse at this instrument here. If we could just concentrate. This has the name Everly up here, but it's a Gibson guitar. What's that? Does that mean you endorse it? You designed it? How does it work?
1: Phil and my father sort of got together on this guitar. I didn't have that much to do with it, really.
0: You fellas always play non-electrified instruments?
1: Usually, except this last record, Donna played electric.
0: May I ask, the obvious question, what does a thing like this cost?
1: It's around $290 or $280, $280, something like that.
0: A little under $300. It's a valuable piece of merchandise. Gentlemen, you have recorded so many hit records it would be difficult to list them all. You have a new album. What is it entitled?
1: I'm not for sure on the title. I think it's going to be called Hit After Hit After Hit. This is the new one. Maybe you're talking of the other one.
0: Talking about the Greatest Hits album.
1: Greatest Hits album. I think that's what the title is.
0: The Everly Brothers and their Greatest Hits. This was one of them, certainly.

Ah, if not for a broken record. Thanks so much for tuning in to the Ultimate Oldie Show, your two-hour historical and educational review of the artists, producers, songwriters, arrangers, culture, news, and most critically, the records of the late 1940s to the early 1970s, featuring stories, anecdotes, chart information, interview clips, and trivia. Hi, this is Mike Fisher. In this edition, we're spotlighting a little review we call Not So Stormy Weather, songs about various weather phenomena, including the Five Sharps, Stormy Weather, Jubilee record label, December 1952. And not the only time we'll hear from the Everly Brothers, Crying in the Rain, Warner record label, 6 on the pop charts, January 1962. And we started off the show with a song that Bobby Hebb composed because he just felt so sad. Sunny Phillips record label, 2, pop, 3, R&B, summer, 1966. Subway Tunnel, Manhattan's 42nd Street, New York City, Times Square's record. The owner, Irv Slim Rose. One Saturday, group of collectors are hanging around the shop. Man walks in.

which isn't surprising. 78 tended to be very fragile and snapped without much provocation. Slim was apologetic. The customer was angry. Slim promised to replace his broken 78. He put up a sign in his store. He offered $25 in credit for a 78 of the song and $50 for a 45 RPM single. Weeks went by. No takers. Slim ventured over to the Jubilee warehouse on 10th Avenue and discovered that the master for stormy weather had been one of about 80 that had been destroyed in a fire several years earlier. Well, since Jubilee in 1952 released singles on both the 78 and 45 formats, well, the assumption was it's got to be one somewhere. Unfortunately, that proved not to be true. Nothing turned up. The legend continued to grow. Jubilee Records recorded a new version in 1964 with another group altogether and labeled it, you know, the Five Sharps, and released it on the 45 single Jubilee 5478, worthless to collectors. They wanted the original. A few years later, Slim's record store, it's history, but three 78s of Stormy Weather turn up. One is cracked, one has a half-inch chip, and a third found in the junkyard was in very good condition. The latter copy was put on auction block in 1977. Two Newport Beach men, David Hall and Gordon Rubel, bought it for $3,866. Imagine what a mint copy might have gone. So what is it worth today? Estimates, possibly $5,000+. Who knows? And if a pristine 78 or 45 ever showed up, well, could be anywhere from $20,000 to $25,000. The legend of the Five Sharps, 45 or 78, Stormy Weather. Sometimes you just have to take matters into your own hands, and sometimes you get surprising results. The Ronettes had kicked around the New York area, Peppermint Lounge, Brooklyn Fox, they played bar mitzvahs, weddings, you name it, wherever was needed. They played or they sang backup for people such as Bobby Rydell, Joey D, and others. They ended up being signed to Colpix Records, although their releases were nothing to write home to mother about. They didn't sell well, and they weren't reviewed very well. So, according to Ronnie, they decided to take matters into their own hands and seek the hottest record producer in the business. They got the number for Phil Spector's office. Estelle got on the line and asked for an appointment to audition with Spector. Spector's secretary put her on hold. A minute later, Spector is on the phone with Estelle. Well, what the girls didn't know was that Spector had seen the Ronettes perform several times at the Brooklyn Fox. He liked their looks, he liked their sound, and he was determined to woo them away from Colpix Records. Spector made that connection, and Estelle's mother persuaded them to tell Colpix executive Don Kirshner that they were leaving the business. It was a ruse to get them released from their contract. They were released, and a few months later, Spector signed them to Phil S. Records. Then, he spent close to a year searching for the right song. Yeah, he found it with Be My Baby. But that doesn't fit our theme. What does is a record that was not released until mid-1970s. Here is I Wish I Never Saw the Sunshine, the Ronettes, as we continue to put the spotlight on not-so-stormy weather in this edition of the Ultimate Oldies Show.

irresistible force that was not going to be stopped, just in a popular sense. You know, we'd kind of captured Liverpool, we'd captured London. It was like a military campaign. I mean, we were out to capture the world. So by the time we'd sort of made it in America, you were finding people like, I mean, I know Harold Arlen feels, a lot of people felt like the Beatles spoiled their thing. We changed the whole ball game. So a lot of people up until then who'd been writing sort of nice songs that occasionally would hit in the same way as they'd always done, found that some of these nice songs were no longer in the style that was acceptable. So it was this big sort of irresistible force that kind of made them all look at the whole thing again. Ed Sullivan was having us on, whereas it used to be more of a Streisand or somebody who'd head the bill. Now you were getting this little sort of, these kids, this little group of kids.

0: George Harrison was tired. Tired of all the finance talk. Tired of all the infighting. Decided to take a day off. He visited his friend, Eric Clapton, at his country home in Ewhurst, Surrey. He decided to take a walk. Got one of Eric's acoustic guitars and walked around the garden, enjoying some sunshine for probably the first time in quite a while. Suddenly, it all came to him. It was such a great release for me, simply being out in the sun. The song just came to me. Thanks so much for tuning in to the Ultimate Oldies Show. Mike Fisher with you. Not so stormy weather, including the Beatles. Here Comes the Sun from the album Abbey Road, September 1969. And the Ronettes, I Wish I Never Saw the Sunshine, originally recorded on the Phil S. record label, August of 1966. American songwriter writes about our next stack of wax in Not So Stormy Weather. Sung by real-life convicts with heartfelt vocals, why are songs about love lost so seductive? They give us a dilute dose of sadness packaged in poetry, harmony, and melody. These manageable doses of pain strengthen our immune system and purge our emotions. A good rain song won't solve any problems, but it sure can cleanse our emotional gutters. Many find the experience addictive, but only if they're human beings. Composed by Johnny Bragg and Robert Riley, two inmates at the Tennessee State Prison in Nashville, Tennessee, after a comment made by Bragg as the pair were walking across the courtyard while it was raining. Bragg allegedly said, "Here we are just walking in the rain and wondering what the girls are doing." Riley said that's a good basic for a song, and within minutes, Bragg had composed two verses. Coming up, The Prisoners in Just Walking in the Rain, as we continue to put the spotlight on not-so-stormy weather in this edition of the Ultimate Oldies Show. Think you have all the cool swag?
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Del Shannon's last top 10 hit in the United States did very well in other countries too. Thanks so much for tuning in to the Ultimate Oldie Show. Mike Fisher with you, not so stormy weather, including Del Shannon. Keep searching. We'll follow the sun. Amy record label, 9 on the pop charts, November 1964. The Everly Brothers, Lightning Express, Cadence record label, December 1958. And we started the set off with The Prisoners, Just Walking in the Rain. Sun record label, June 1953. In addition to top 10 in the United States, keep searching. Peaked at number 3 in the United Kingdom, number 6 in Ireland, 6 in Norway, 14 in Canada, 2 in Sweden, and 17 in Germany for Del Shannon. Keep searching. We'll follow the sun. Well, they are a one-hit wonder. Although they did have 3 records that hit the charts other than their cover of a Joe Jones original. But Little Donna, Let's Have a Party, and Rockin' Robin never made it higher than 93 on the pop chart. So, yeah, the Rivieras can be considered a one-hit wonder. And even though they may sound like they came from Orange County in California and sound like they came through the surf craze in the mid-1960s, they were actually from South Bend, Indiana, specifically South Bend Central High School. And they were literally a teenage garage band. That's where they practiced. And their lead singer, Bo Fortson, he left the band shortly after the next record came out to join the Marines, and he went off to Vietnam. The other band members, they all dropped out one by one. Their parents pressured them to go to college and basically stop this rock and roll nonsense. But they left us with a memorable top 10 hit composed by and originally recorded by Joe Jones. Here's the Rivieras and California Sun as we continue to put the spotlight on not-so-stormy weather in this edition of the Ultimate Oldie Show.

about 9,000 records out on it. The first, like, DJ copies and a few others slipped out. And all of a sudden, there was so much controversy. The whole ABC chain banned it. And then radio stations all across the country were starting to ban this thing because of what I was saying. I was explaining a situation of a boy and a girl in a car, and they were making out. I used the word making out in the rain. And in this car, love went much too far. It was exciting as thunder. Tonight, I wonder where you are. The windshield wipers seemed to say, together, together, together, together. And so it became so suggestive that the obvious thing is that a boy and a girl were in the back seat of a car making love to the rhythm of the windshield wipers. And they said, oh, no, no, no, no, no, no. So somehow I had to go back in and change the lyrics to it. It didn't matter because I think that the lyric change was even worse than the first one. I mean, it just was so controversial at that point that Time Magazine had even written an article on it about, it being banned. And the response was coming from some of the nuns and priests and the PTAs and things like that around the country were calling me and doing interviews. And a lot of times they didn't want me to sing the song on stage. It was real controversial. I was just kind of shocked, but I guess, see, I felt that I was being extremely honest because that's what people were saying, and that's the talk I used, the talk of what we were talking like in the kids, at my age group.

0: I thought everyone could sing. When I finished, I heard all this applause and I was like, oh, what is this? This is kind of cool. Thanks so much for tuning in to the Ultimate Oldie Show. Mike Fisher with you, not so stormy weather, including Lou Christie, a record that was banned from play by some radio stations. So Lou Christie went into the studio and modified a couple of the challenging lines, and Rhapsody in the Rain became a number 16 hit on the MGM record label in March of 1966 and the Riviera's California Sun. Riviera record label, 5 on the pop charts, January of 1964. The commentary was Christie told to the Beaver County Times in 2016 about his first public performance. Now, as far as the lyrics go, it was Chicago's Gene Taylor. He was a program director at AM Radio's WLS, one of the biggest stations in the Midwest. And he went so far as to tell Time magazine that the suggestive lyrics about making out in the rain and our love went much too far, along with the obvious rhythmic beat of the windshield wipers, could only mean that the couple was having sex in the car in time with the wipers. It was not only banned on WLS, but a few other radio stations as well. Christie re-recorded the lines as, "We fell in love, and our love came like a falling star." He also slowed down the tempo a little bit from the original pressing, hoping to put a halt to the conflict with regard to his record. And the change lines likely helped get it more airplay, which helped propel it to the number 16 spot. Christie's second-to-last top 40 hit, he had a comeback hit in 1969 with I'm Going to Make You Mine, the band Rhapsody in the Rain. Bill Withers was working days. He was making aircraft toilets in a Los Angeles factory, made music on the side, and in the evenings, performing, writing, creating demos, anything he could do to try and get a break. Withers finally caught a break. Sussex Records signed him to a contract. Essentially, his 1971 debut album was a culmination of all the demo records that he recorded while he was making airplane toilets. He hadn't finished the song that became his most memorable. Well, he improvised, and the part where he says, "I know, I know, I know," that was meant to be filler. He was going to write other lyrics. However, the producer, Booker T. Jones, yes, that Booker T. Jones, of Booker T. and the MG's fame, thought that the "I knows," repeated 31 times, well, they worked. And with an all-star lineup of players, Duck Dunn on bass, yeah, he was in Booker T. and the MG's too, Al Jackson Jr. on drums, yeah, he was in Booker T. and the MG's too, Stephen Stills on guitar, yeah, he was in Crosby, Stills, Nash and Young, and Booker T. himself on keyboards, arrangement, and the producer. It all worked. It culminated in a number 3 smash for the former factory worker. Coming up, it's Bill Withers. Count how many times that he says, "I know." Ain't no sunshine, as we continue to put the spotlight on not so stormy weather in this edition of the Ultimate Oldie Show. 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
2: 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Ain't no

We started that in Portland. We were playing in Lake Oswego, and we had at the time what we thought were quite hip, colorless La Jolla Blazers, right? You know, it's the Beach Boy look. And we passed a costume shop. We're walking down the street in Portland, Oregon, and we look in, and here's these all kinds of costumes, including a Revolutionary War outfit with a guy with a three-cornered hat. And I said to Paul, you know what would be fun if we rented these things, some costumes for the guys, and after intermission tonight, let's come back out dressed in this, because we were playing like a two-hour gig. We'd play for an hour and 15 minutes, something, take an intermission, come back and finish the thing. Lake Oswego Armory, I think it was. Well, we came out wearing these costumes, and all of a sudden I look over at Paul, and here's a clown playing the piano. And I look at the guitar player, and here are these clowns playing guitar and bass. And it's just, we had so much fun. It was like suddenly you do anything because nobody knew who you were. I mean, it was the total removal of all inhibitions.

May not have been top 20 consistently, but Paul Revere and the Raiders were continuing to churn out chart records well into the late 1960s and early 1970s. Thanks so much for tuning in to the Ultimate Oldies Show. Mike Fisher with you around the dinette table in the kitchen. Not so stormy weather. Paul Revere and the Raiders, Cinderella Sunshine, Columbia record label, 58 on the pop charts for the Pacific Northwest Quintet, October 1968. And a record not released until the Cellarful of Motown series was published in the late 1980s, but recorded in 1965. Kim Weston, After the Rain, Tamla record label. And we start the set off with, I know, Bill Withers, Ain't No Sunshine, Sussex record label, 3 pop, 6 R&B, Summer 1971. The next production, well, you can call it a spite production. Murray Wilson, The Beach Boys, Brian Wilson, Carl Wilson, Dennis Wilson, Mike Love, Al Jardine, they had a difference of opinion. Murray thought he was the foundation behind the Beach Boys. The Beach Boys knew that Brian Wilson was the core of their production and their songwriting. Murray wanted to prove that he could turn out hits, even if he didn't have his son's cousin and friend, well, as part of the group. And he took a group out of Southern California and produced our next record, as band member Eddie Medora offers about the origin of the song. I had a chorus that went, run, run, run, and Ricky Henn called me to come over and finish it. I didn't come over. Well, Henn went on to write, I Live for the Sun. He used only 3 chords of the chorus of Run, Run, Run and composed a different melody over those chords. New title, new concept, new lyrics, entirely new song with original verses and bridge. And Henn is listed as the only songwriter on the record. And yes, Murray Wilson is listed as the producer. And yes, Murray Wilson did not have nearly the success with the Sun Rays that he had had with the Beach Boys. Here are the Sun Rays, and I Live for the Sun, as we continue to put the spotlight on not-so-stormy weather in this edition of the Ultimate Oldies Show.

It's funny, the man who signed me at 16, Don Kirshner, I left and I went on my own for a couple of years, and then I heard about 5 years after I had parted with him that he was casting for the voice of Archie for a new cartoon series, TV series on Saturday morning. A friend of mine was in the band playing it, doing the music. So I called Don up and I said, I want to come audition for the voice of the Archies. And I went in and there was Don Kirshner and this songwriter, producer Jeff Barry, one of the most famous of the 60s, who wrote Be My Baby and Hanky Panky, Do Do Run Run. He produced the Monkees, I'm a Believer, so he's this top producer. So I auditioned for the two of them and I got the job that day.

Well, you have the weather covered, not only in the name of the song, but in the name of the group. Thanks so much for tuning in to the Ultimate Oldie Show. Mike Fisher with you, not so stormy weather, including the Snowmen, Ski Storm, and they were a surf group. Yeah, Challenge record label, December of 1963. The Archies, Sunshine, Kirshner record label, 57 on the pop charts, summer of 1970. The Kinks, Johnny Thunder, from the album The Kinks Are the Village Green Preservation Society. Pi record label, released November 28, 1968. Before the Top of the Hour, The Sun Rays, I'll Follow the Sun. Tower record label, 51 on the pop charts, September of 1965. Our next record was written in 1933 by Harold Arlen and Ted Kohler. Ethel Waters first sang it at the Cotton Club in Harlem in 1933 and recorded it with the Dorsey Brothers Orchestra on the Brunswick label in 1933. Elizabeth Welsh in London recorded a version. Francis Langford also recorded a version. Amongst the notables who have recorded a version, Frank Sinatra, Judy Garland, Etta James, Ella Fitzgerald, Dinah Washington, Lena Horne, Billie Holiday, Willie Hutch, Jeff Lynne, Bob Dylan. And the original handwritten lyrics, along with a painting by Ted Kohler, were featured on the United States version of the show, The Antiques Roadshow, on January 24, 2011. The handwritten lyrics were appraised between $50,000 and $100,000. The lyrics show a number of crossing outs and corrections.

RPMs, and no 45 RPM copies are known to exist. And the ironic part is, stormy weather never charted in the Hot 100s in either the Big Band era or the Rock and Roll era. And one of its most notable versions was performed by a doo-wop quintet that has been called the first successful Midwestern R&B group. Here are the Spaniels and their version of Stormy Weather, as we continue to put the spotlight on not-so-stormy weather in this edition of the Ultimate Oldies Show.

0: Frankie did a thing that night that blew me away. He put a bandana over his head and took two maracas and stuck them under his coat and would shake them and sang, "I can't give you anything but love," like Nellie Letcher, Chi-Chi, baby. No. With that,
1: yeah, high voice, "I can't give you anything."

0: Loaded with the group's usual effective sound and infectious arrangement. Thanks so much for tuning in to the Ultimate Oldie Show. Mike Fisher riding side by side with you through the storms of not-so-stormy weather, including the Four Seasons, Tell It to the Rain, Philips record label, 10 on the pop charts for the Jersey Boys, December 1966, and the Spaniels, their take on stormy weather, VJ record label, 1958. The observation was offered by Cashbox. One of the unusual aspects of Tell It to the Rain is it was not composed by Bob Gaudio and Bob Crew, but rather Mike Petrillo and Chubby Cifelli, and includes a 12-string electric guitar part, as well as sound effects and a crescendo of vocals toward the end. And the Cashbox critics enjoyed what they heard. The record not only did well in the U.S., peaked at number 37 on the U.K. charts and number 60 on the Canadian charts. And for the Four Seasons, it was their 32nd Hot 100 record in the 1960s, their 23rd Top 40, and their 12th Top 10, the Four Seasons, Tell It to the Rain. Now, speaking of sound effects, the thunder and lightning featured in our next record earned audio engineer Larry Levine a Grammy nomination. Rolling Stone says about the song, composed by Barry Mann and Cynthia Weil and Phil Spector, and produced by the Wizard of Wax, just as the first wave of British invasion bands threatened to overtake Spector at the top of the pop charts, the producer responded with Walking in the Rain. The dreamy ballad features Veronica Ronnie Spector singing lead. She nailed the vocal on the first take, unheard of in Spector's world. Indeed, Spector was known for having take after take after take, to the point where Tina Turner, when she recorded River Deep Mountain High, stripped down to her bra in the studio. She was so filled with sweat and exertion trying to create what Spector desired as a vocal. Walking in the Rain, Ronnie Spector considered it her favorite record by the Ronettes. And unfortunately for the Ronettes, it was their fifth and final top 40 record in the span of just 15 months from August 1963 to October 1964. Coming up, a record that was on the 2004 Rolling Stone 500 Greatest Songs of All Time and the 2010 update. It's Walking in the Rain, as we continue to put the spotlight on not-so-stormy weather in this edition of the Ultimate Oldie Show.
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this was an irresistible force. We knew we had quite a bit of momentum by the time. Because we'd played Hamburg. A lot of the older people, you see, forget that. They thought they had the vaudeville training. They had to work without microphones. They had to work hard. And us little kids were overnight sensation. We weren't. We worked 8 hours a day in Hamburg. Now, 8 hours a day for any musician is a lot of playing. And you've got to, if you don't want to repeat in that 8 hours, you've got to have some repertoire.

0: One of the wonderful things the Beatles had going for them is that they were so original that when they did cop an idea from somebody else, it never occurred to you. I thought there were one or two of their songs which were spoonful-oid, but it wasn't until Paul mentioned it in a Playboy interview that I specifically realized Weed inspired Good Day Sunshine. Thanks so much for tuning in to the Ultimate Oldie Show. Mike Fisher with you, huddled under the umbrella in a little review we call Not So Stormy Weather, including the Beatles. Good Day Sunshine, Apple record label, June 8th, 1966. Lou Christie, Summer Snow, Roulette record label, Summer 1963, and the Ronettes, Ronnie Spector's favorite record, Walkin' in the Rain, their last top 40 record, peaking at number 23 on the pop charts, 3 on the R&B charts, Phil S. record label, October of 1964. The commentary on Good Day Sunshine was offered by the co-founder of the Lovin' Spoonful, John Sebastian, quoted in Steve Turner's A Hard Day's Right. Our next song was composed by Carole King and Jerry Goffin and intended as a follow-up for Bobby V to his number one smash, Take Good Care of My Baby, that was also composed by King and Goffin in 1961. Well, King cut a demo version of the song intended as the follow-up. Don Kirshner heard it, liked it so much, decided to release the demo as a single on the Dimension record label. V used it as an album cut on his 1963 LP, The Night Has a Thousand Eyes. For Carole King, it was her first commercial success as a singer, 9 years before she would become one of the most popular artists of the early 1970s with the release of her multi-platinum album, Tapestry. Now, King had two small children, no interest in traveling, despite her reluctance to even support the record. She was ultimately persuaded by Kirshner and her husband, Jerry Goffin, to appear on American Bandstand. She lip-synced the record, as was common practice on the show, didn't receive really good ratings. But across America, It Might As Well Rain Until September peaked at the number 22 position, a full 9 years before King struck out on her own as a successful solo artist. But in the 1960s, King and her then-husband, Jerry Goffin, were amongst the most prolific and successful songwriting duos. Coming up, a demo, It Might As Well Rain Until September. Carole King, as we continue to put the spotlight on Not So Stormy Weather in this edition of the Ultimate Oldie Show.
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the raindrops seem to play a sweet refrain. Though spring is here, to me it's still September.

0: Although not her last chart record on the pop charts, her final R&B chart record. Thanks so much for tuning in to the Ultimate Oldie Show. Mike Fisher with you. Not so stormy weather, including Dinah Washington, a song originally recorded by Guy Lombardo in 1937. September in the Rain, Mercury record label, 23 pop, 5 R&B, October 1961, and the demo track that became a breakout hit, well, at least in 1962, for Carole King, It Might As Well Rain Until September, composed by King and her then-husband, Jerry Goffin. Dimension, record label 22 on the pop charts, August of 1962. For Dinah Washington, on the R&B charts between 1944 and 1961, 47 top 40 hits, 46 top 20 hits, 35 top 10 hits, and 5 number ones. Two of those were duets with Brooke Benton. On the pop charts, after September in the Rain hit, she had 10 Hot 100 hits, but only one of those, Where Are You, hit in the top 40, and that was in May of 1962, Dinah Washington. Our next entry in not-so-stormy weather is an example of what is now called Northern Soul. And what is Northern Soul? Well, a little like beach music in the sense that it was existing records that were embraced by a certain subset of society, often for rebellious reasons, to become their own. As Lewis Henderson, who makes up one half of the Deptford Northern Soul Club, offers, Northern Soul is inherently up-tempo Black American music that never really made it in America. It's like B music, but you know, like this kind of fast up-tempo music that people didn't want to listen to in their homes. The other half of DNSC, Will Foote, if a song didn't make the cut of Motown or was scrapped, they would often press 500 demo copies to send them out to test audiences. Well, they were destined to live in obscurity. These stories of DJs flying over to America and going to places like Miami and Chicago and Detroit and just going through warehouses of records that dealers were selling on and didn't really know what they have, they would bring them back and make them hits in the UK. And as Chris Curtis, one of the pioneers of embracing Northern Soul music as a commercial outlet, offers, in a nutshell, this was working class people finding an exciting music form and finding clubs that were doing it. The term was coined by Dave Godin. He owned a record shop. He had received a strew of visitors from the north coming in looking for rare, offbeat, and critically, up-tempo soul records. Motown, Stax Volt, Chess and Checker, those qualified, and they were embraced by British mod kids. It became their own Northern Soul. Great examples of Northern Soul: Tainted Love by Gloria Jones, Do I Love You by J. Frank Wilson, and our next record by a group then known as the Volcanoes. Three of the five members, Stanley Wade, Doc Wade, and Earl Young, would become part of the Tramps, who you know oh so well from Disco Inferno. But in 1965, they were known and part of the Volcanoes, a classic example of what is now embraced as Northern Soul. Storm warning as we continue to put the spotlight on not-so-stormy weather in this edition of the Ultimate Oldie Show.
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0: 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Stay tuned. Coming up next at noon is Juke in the Back with Matt the Cat. And at 1 p.m., Ken and the Kindred Spirits on your High Desert Community Radio Station.

I liked the way they blended their voices, you know, the sound they made as they blended their voices. I thought they were great. I didn't see anything wrong with the Four Freshmen at all.

One of 23 records that peaked on multiple charts for Roger Miller between 1960 and 1969. Thanks so much for tuning in to the Ultimate Oldies Show. Mike Fisher putting the umbrella away on a review of Not So Stormy Weather, including Roger Miller, Walking in Sunshine, Smash record label, 37 pop, 6 on the country charts, 7 on the adult contemporary charts, March 1967. The Beach Boys, The Warmth of the Sun, Capitol record label, from the album Shutdown, Volume 2, November 1964. In a Slice of Northern Soul, The Volcanoes, Storm Warning, Arctic record label, 32 on the R&B charts, July 1965. On the website Rebeat Magazine, Sally O'Rourke waxes about one of our two final entries in Not So Stormy Weather. Lou Christie understood how otherworldly falsetto sounds and how best to deploy it for dramatic effect. When Christie's voice shifts into its upper range, it's not just representing a surge of emotion. It's the sound of a man being possessed by an evil spirit or splitting into an alternate personality. In Lightning Strikes, when Christie spots lips begging to be kissed, his voice mutates into a shrill, keen, completely unrecognizable from the charmer he posed as just seconds earlier. The switch from his teen idol croon to the manic, eerie falsetto signifies that he has transformed into some unknown thing incapable of being controlled. His choice of word, lightning striking me again, links him with the violence of a sudden, unpredictable burst of energy that burns hot and leaves destruction in its wake. It also evokes the electrical flash that brought Frankenstein's monster to life. Lightning Strikes was Christie's big comeback after a 2-year stint in the United States Army, and thus seems to make up for lost time by packing in a dozen records worth of sheer drama, multi-part verses, kitchen sink production, and octave scaling vocals. It's hard to ascertain whether Lightning Strikes is a parody of all the overcooked melodramatic singles of the era or the genuine article. As with the song's questionable lyrics, this uncertainty as to the song's true intent complements the song's constantly shifting structure, keeping the listener from ever getting too comfortable. This ambiguity, is it ironic, sincere, or something in between, is what makes Lightning Strikes such a compelling listen, if also an uneasy one. Lou Christie, Lightning Strikes, Not So Stormy Weather, Ultimate Oldie Show, Mike Fisher. Keep 'em smiling.

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1: This week on Listening to America with Clay Jenkinson, Thomas Jefferson in France. Frequent guest host David Horton interviews the third president of the United States, Thomas Jefferson, about his 5 years in France between 1784 and 1789. After the death of his wife Martha in 1782, Jefferson permitted his closest friend and confidant, James Madison, to propose that he be sent to Europe to negotiate commercial treaties. After Jefferson had been fully assimilated into his diplomatic post, Dr. Benjamin Franklin was finally permitted to retire and return to the United States after decades in Europe. At that point, Jefferson became the American minister to the court of Louis XVI, a job which he called a school of humility, after the legendary Franklin ceased to grace the French court. All of that and more on this week's Listening to America.

0: Good day, friends, and welcome to Listening to America with Clay Jenkinson. I'm David Horton, coming to you from Radford, Virginia, nestled in the beautiful New River Valley. Welcome to another edition of Listening to America. Today, we are honored to be joined by the third president of the United States, the principal author of the Declaration of Independence, the minister to France during one of the most turbulent periods in modern history, Mr. Thomas Jefferson. Mr. President, welcome to Listening to America.
1: Good day to you, citizen.
0: It is always a pleasure to sit down and to have an opportunity to talk with you about things that occurred during your time, how they reflect during the time that we're in today. But what I would like to begin with today, if we could, is to talk about your time in France from 1784 to 1789, to get your perspective on what was happening there and in the world. Things that you missed here in the United States, as it was a pivotal time for our country as we were forming, and really the years prior to your presidency here in the U.S. Mr. President, are you willing to give us that insight?
1: Yes, I certainly will try. You know, I was in France for 5 years, 1784 to 89, and had planned to be there longer than that, but circumstances here in the United States changed my trajectory somewhat. I never would have gone to France at all, never would have traveled abroad had my wife not died in September of 1782. She was a young woman. We had had 10 years of uncheckered happiness together. She was fragile in health, and I would never have left her and probably could not have taken her with me on an assignment of this sort. So it was, I'm sorry to say, it was only her death that changed the course of my life and made it possible for Mr. Madison, my closest friend, to suggest to the Congress that they send me as a minister for commercial purposes to France.
0: Could we talk about that time in 1784 when you first arrived? How did you explore this wonderful new country?
1: I took my daughter, Martha, with me. I left my other two surviving children back in Virginia with their cousins. It seemed to me that they were too young to make this long and somewhat difficult, even dangerous journey. We sailed in 19 days from Boston on a ship that was really in its second or third voyage. We also took with us James Hemings, one of our slaves, and he had become a kind of body servant to me. And I had in mind that when we got to France, he might learn the art of French cookery and bring back that skill to the United States whenever we finally returned. So that was the entourage, as it were. We stopped in England first because my daughter was ill. We crossed the Channel, a difficult crossing. I'm not much of a sea-hardy sort of person. And then we came into northern France and made our way slowly from the coast to Paris.
0: When you arrived there, how did you perceive the countryside? How did you perceive this magnificent city?
1: Oh, my daughter had never seen anything like it, of course. We're rustics, colonials, savages from the woods, I put it in one of my letters. When she saw the Cathedral of Rouen, saw the great chateaus and the palaces and the ancient medieval architecture of northern France, she was stunned by it, and I was too. I should say my French was excellent on the page. I could write French with facility and read it, of course, but my capacity to speak French was pretty weak. And so it took a number of months for me to get basically competent. I would say I never became fully competent in speaking French, but enough certainly to perform my duties as a minister plenipotentiary to the court of Louis XVI. So we finally got to Paris, and we made a rookie mistake and checked into the wrong hotel. changed hotels pretty quickly. It wasn't until the fourth of our residences that I finally found one that was equal to my needs as a diplomat from the United States. You know, one of the problems, sir, is that we were just a young, fragile, bankrupt republic, without any history of ceremonials, and trying to break with all of that European nonsense anyway. But to be minimally acceptable as a diplomat in Paris, one had to wear wigs, had to dress beautifully, and in the style of the time. I had to have horses and postillions and beautiful residents that could also serve as an official. deposit for American interests. So this was much more expensive than I could have imagined. And as I think you know, I always lived

0: fees that I have to pursue to be respectable are more than the annual salary of a minister. And so I actually went in pretty severely into debt during my 5 years in France.
1: And you replaced the wonderful Benjamin Franklin as our envoy to France, but your mission was slightly different from his. Can you speak to replacing him and what that was like, and talk a little bit about your goals and your mission?
0: Well, first, sir, nobody replaces Dr. Franklin. I succeeded him. I was next in line. I called it a school of humility because he was beloved. I mean, I can't really exaggerate how deeply he was loved in Europe. He was seen as a representative of a new golden age. Here he was, this self-educated man who wore plain clothing. Sometimes he would even don a coonskin cap just to have fun with it. And he didn't affect any of European manners. He was very much homespun in all of his ways, but everyone understood that he was a great scientist, that he had made pioneering studies in electricity. He was the most adept scholar and scientist of electrical phenomena in the world at the time, and published. And everyone knew that he was a brilliant diplomat, a great conversationalist, a writer of note, a satirist, a man of great charisma, and humble, deeply humble for all of that genius. I think he was probably the greatest American, arguably even more than George Washington. So I didn't replace him, I can promise you that. But my job was to do two things. One was to try to liberalize our commercial relations with European nations. They all had mercantilist systems, and mercantilism is an economic protocol in which the state, the government, manages the economy, determines almost everything, taxation, mm-hmm. tariffs, regulations, import and export duties, and restrictions. We, the United States, which had all these tremendous resources, but not much yet of a merchant navy, we believe in free trade. I'm a student of Adam Smith. Adam Smith of the Scottish Enlightenment believed that the more government gets involved in the economy, the more it distorts it and impedes economic progress. The best thing to do is for government to stay out of it entirely and let the market determine these things. He spoke of a magic hand, that there's sort of almost a semi-miraculous way in which the economy works if nobody interferes with it. But the idea that tariffs, European tariffs, would prevent America's tobacco from finding its natural markets in Europe, and other things, indigo, rice, timber, molasses, rum, the things that we could produce. You know, we didn't have much of a finishing economy, but we could do raw materials better than anybody on earth. And yet it was almost impossible to break into the European economic systems because of this ridiculous mercantilism. And so my job was to try to convince the French that they would be better off if they prevented our tobacco to come in freely and let it compete with other sources of tobacco. But the French system was so tightly wound, so protective, that I made very few inroads. So one was that I carried a kind of a template of a commercial treaty that I attempted to persuade all sorts of European nations to adopt. And the only one that did so, by the way, was Prussia, and Prussia is landlocked, so that wasn't of much use to us. But, you know, the principles of the Enlightenment were rejected in most respects by these European nations. Europe created the Enlightenment. The great savants of the Enlightenment were European, and yet we were the nation that attempted to apply those Enlightenment ideals for a new republic. But it was a lonely business. And my second purpose was to secure loans for our fledgling economy. We didn't really have much of a resource base yet, and so we needed to operate by loans. The Low Countries had been providing those loans. We were in arrears. Our credit rating was deplorable. You know, there was no rational reason for European nations to support us economically, but we had to have those funds. And so this is one of the areas that John Adams and I worked on. And we mentioned Franklin, but Adams was in Paris when I first arrived, and we, the three, worked on these model treaties and trying to open up the French market.

0: markets. And then Adams was appointed to be the first ambassador to the Court of St. James in London. So he and Abigail and their son John Quincy left. Great loss to me. I really loved the Adams at that time. And then Dr. Franklin and I were alone for a period. Then he finally got permission to retire. He'd been trying to come back to the U.S. for a very long time, and we'd kept him there. And he really spent much of his adult life in Europe, in England, and on the continent. And he was old and infirm and so ready to go back to his native country. And finally, then, in 1785, he left. And at that point, I was made effectively the American ambassador to France. And so those were the things I was attempting to do on an official basis. And then as an ambassador, Americans that are in trouble for one reason or another, who have passport issues, find themselves at odds with the law, who are being investigated for financial malfeasance, who are penniless and need help. Any American who needed something would find their way to my diplomatic quarters. And it was part of the function of an ambassador to be useful to such people.
1: Mr. President, you've set the stage beautifully. We need to take a quick break, but when we come back, I'd like to talk about what was happening in France during this time, some of the things that you witnessed, but also it was a very busy time in the fledgling United States of America. And I'd like to talk about some of the things you missed. This is Listening to America with Clay Jenkinson.

0: Welcome back to Listening to America with Clay Jenkinson. I'm your co-host, David Horton. Joining us today is Mr. Thomas Jefferson. Mr. Jefferson, thank you so much for setting the stage perfectly as we talked about your time in Paris and getting us ready to have a more detailed discussion about some of the things you witnessed, some of the things that you missed here in the United States, and how that influenced the rest of your political and personal life.
1: Of course, so I should say from the beginning that one of the most extraordinary events in human history occurred while I was in France. So our revolution, our independence movement in 1776, culminated in the Treaty of Paris in 1783, and suddenly we were the world's most interesting experimental new republic, but fragile and bankrupt and huddled on the eastern seaboard and with no navy to speak of and no army and no central banking. Most Americans live their entire lives without really having any intercourse with a government, even a state government, and certainly not the national government. So now I'm there, and I see that the little flame that we lit on the 4th of July, 1776, has jumped the Atlantic, and France was in turmoil. France was essentially what you would call a failed state. It was locked in late medievalism. I've spoken of the paralysis of its economy because it was so protective of certain monopolies and certain aristocrats and certain special interests. It was failing to hear the purposes of the Enlightenment for free trade. And it was clear that the gap between the few, a handful of people who lived like gods on earth, and the many, the 20 million French people who were suffering. And when I say suffering, I want you to know what that means. These were people who were starving. These were people who had been systematically oppressed for centuries and were living on the barest nutritional ration, desperate for change. And when they looked around them and saw these glittering aristocrats in their splendid carriages with their lines of servants and servants in livery and the wastefulness, the profligacy, the arrogance, the indifference, they resented it, of course. And they might have lived on for decades more, but they had been our ally during the revolution. We would not have achieved independence nearly as quickly without the French support that we got. And they saw what happens when a people rises up and overthrows a tyrannical government. And now suddenly this was beginning to get stirred. I was only there for the beginnings of the French Revolution. I saw the Bastille stormed on the 14th of July, 1789. But shortly thereafter, it was pretty serious stuff. Street riots, bread riots, aristocrats being torn out of carriages and their bodies pulled to death. This was a tough time, and this was only the beginning of what you call the Reign of Terror. But let me just speak to that for a moment. When a people that have been oppressed for centuries finally rises up, it's not going to be polite. It is going to be bloody. It's going to be cataclysmic. There will be revenge. I think that the blood that was spilled in the French Revolution, however deplorable it might be, friends of mine who were important aristocrats, scientists, were torn limb from limb or hanged or taken to the guillotine. Even so, I defend the French Revolution because the amount of madness that it spawned is in some sense the quantity of oppression that had been foisted upon the innocent French people for hundreds and hundreds of years. And so when they finally broke the chains that had held them back, they couldn't be expected to restrain themselves. And so there was a lot of chaos. I was fortunate. My house on the Champs-Élysées was broken into a couple of times. Once I was in a carriage going across the center of Paris to a diplomatic meeting of some sort, and I found myself in the middle of a street riot. But the habits of deference were so great, sir, that the rioters stepped back and let my carriage pass innocently through, and then resumed throwing rocks and pieces of wood at each other. I know most of my fellow Americans deplored the French Revolution and denounced it, especially Hamilton, but also John Adams, George Washington. I mean, almost all the establishment Americans condemned the French Revolution, but I didn't and I won't. People have a right to life, liberty, a modicum of property. They have a right to dignity. They have a right to survive, and not just to survive on subsistence, but to enjoy some of the fruits of life. And if they're prevented from doing that by an oppressive social structure and a tyrannical government, they have a right to overthrow that illiberal system and to create something more in keeping with equality and the rights of man. And so, yes, of course, I wish that this could have happened in some benign fashion, but it couldn't because of the millennia of abuse that had preceded it. I will continue to defend the French Revolution. I know you know that I said the Tree of Liberty must be refreshed from time to time with the blood of patriots and tyrants. That is its natural manure. I'm sorry to have to say that, but it's the truth. and those of my fellow Americans who condemned the French Revolution, I don't think understood how infuriated humans can become when they're systematically oppressed and mistreated.
0: And I think that was clear for you while you were in France, but things were happening back here in the United States at that time and dealing with things in Massachusetts with Daniel Shays in 1786 and 1787 that really set the stage for some significant change here where there was unrest and unhappiness and certainly exposing the weakness of the Constitution that had been developed here at home. Could you comment on that a little bit? Because unfortunately, you weren't able to see it firsthand, but certainly I'm sure the impact of that reached you in France and influenced your life.
1: Yeah, so I left the United States in July of 1784 and returned in late November of 1789. And a great deal occurred while I was gone. I did miss the Constitutional Convention. I'm not certain that I would have attended even if I had been in my own country. I'm not fond of gatherings of self-important men debating the great issues, talking three or four times longer than any subject requires, the jostling of male ego, ambition, speechifying, and all that posturing and so on. I'm a harmony obsessive, and I get, as you know, migraine headaches when there's too much political or social tension. So I'm not certain that I would have attended had I been in this country, but I certainly would have watched the process. And I was lucky. My closest friend was there, James Madison. And as you know, he was the father of the Constitution and the author of the Bill of Rights. And he brought the famous Virginia Plan to Philadelphia. So he was the best prepared person in the room. I take some credit for that because he wrote to me and said, "Mr. Jefferson, you know, nobody's ever done this before. We're in uncharted waters here. How are we going to write a constitution?" I said, "Well, let me send you some books." And so I did some very serious shopping for him in the French bookstalls. The French were the greatest publishers in the world at the time. And I sent him 80-some books and said, "Read these, and when you will have read them, you'll know what to do." And of course, he did. So I'm, in a sense, the librarian or the bibliographer of the constitutional process. But I was in France, and I don't know that I missed it. But I watched what was going on with real interest. There was a secrecy rule, as you know, and so I didn't find out until the end what they had produced. But meanwhile, I had many things going on in Europe that were of equal importance to me. I missed Shays' Rebellion, too. So let me just quickly say that Daniel Shays was a Revolutionary War veteran in Massachusetts. The war had caused gigantic economic disruptions and dislocations. And after the war, these farmers in western Massachusetts were unable to pay for their land or their crops. The economy couldn't serve them. They were growing food, and they were entitled to be paid for it, but there was no money in the economy. And so they asked the legislature to give them relief. The legislature was largely urban. It was gerrymandered for urban domination, and these poor farmers were desperate. So after attempting in every possible way to do this peacefully, they finally rose up and closed a few foreclosures and stopped a few judicial actions and roughed up a few magistrates. Didn't kill anyone. And that's known as Daniel Shays' Rebellion. And they did get the attention of the Massachusetts legislature, but they also got the attention of James Madison, Alexander Hamilton, George Washington, and others. And those great men were so appalled by the rebellion, wrongly appalled, in my view, that they rushed to Philadelphia to produce a constitution that was strong enough to beat down the sort of resistance or rebellion. That's when I said, I like a little rebellion now and then. It's as important in the political world as thunderstorms are in the natural world. A rebellion now and then in a free country is not the worst thing that can happen. The worst thing that can happen is when people go to sleep and become complacent and allow themselves to be tyrannized and oppressed. I would rather have a volatile America than a complacent, somnambulant America. But I was not in the country when I wrote that letter about storms and rebellions. Abigail Adams was flabbergasted and appalled, and John Adams was pretty appalled too. Even Mr. Madison was not so certain that I was a reliable correspondent. But I stand by what I said. The rights of man, sir, are so important that oceans of blood will be shed before every human on earth is accorded the rights that he is entitled to by birth alone, irrespective of gender, economic circumstance, religious affiliation, even race.
0: How did the decline of the monarchy, in your view, affect your political life, your presidency, and the way you viewed leadership here in America?
1: That's a great question. Thank you. I was radicalized by my time in France. So the interesting thing is that, as you know, in the United States between 1784 and 1789, there was a kind of anti-democratic counter-revolution in which it was perceived that we'd gone a little too far with our experiments in democracy, and there was a pulling back. And the Constitutional Convention in Philadelphia in 1787 was in some respects an attempt to build a strong central government that could overawe those sorts of resistances like Daniel Shays and so on. So while the United States was moving in a more conservative direction, in other words, some of the early idealism of the revolution was wearing off fast, and for some good reasons, but mostly not. Meanwhile, I was in France watching this great nation of 20 million extraordinary people, the most fertile land in Europe. They should have been the happiest people on earth, and yet they were living in abject misery. And so I moved left into a more radical political position during my time in France, while my countrymen back in the U.S. moved right. When I got back in 1789, I was really shocked by how conservative the country had become. And when I was in Philadelphia serving as the first Secretary of State, I had gained a kind of reputation as a radical, which is not really fair. But people would cross the street to avoid me. I was denounced in conservative circles, and people said I'd become Frenchified. I'd been brought into ideology, a new coinage, by what was going on in France. And that is largely true. So I missed all of that. Had I been at the Constitutional Convention, and again, I say I probably would not have attended, I would have pushed for a less centralized national government. I would have demanded that the Bill of Rights be in it rather than added later. I also think that we should have a right to conscientious objectorship in times of war. I think the Quakers have a right to that. I think we should have term limits. I think we should have a balanced budget requirement in our Constitution. And I certainly think it should be more of a collection of sovereign states than a centralized government of the sort that was produced. So I probably would have been annoying. And I would not have gotten my way, I don't think. But I would have affected, I would have shaped the Constitution a little bit had I been there, certainly with respect to the Bill of Rights. So I was aware of some of this, you know, that the country was moving in this conservative direction, but I didn't really understand it fully until I returned. But I don't regret that at all. Those years in France were amongst the happiest of my life. I was so fortunate to see a second revolution in my lifetime. I think that's one of the great moments in human history, and that in spite of all the chaos, the French Revolution was a necessary bloodletting, and it led to a republic eventually in France, although it first of all had to endure the dictatorship of Napoleon Bonaparte. I also will say that I fell in love with French music. It's the only thing that I covet in the world is French music. I fell in love with French plastic arts, paintings and sculpture, French gardens, although I prefer English, French manners. I said you could spend your entire life in France and never hear a single rude remark. The French salon culture, in which intellectuals from all over Europe and the United States exchanged ideas in witty ways at these elaborate dinner parties. These salons were a little on the pretentious side, but extraordinary that there was a world in which people cared about ideas that fervently. You don't certainly find that in most of the United States, and not really in Philadelphia. And I then had a chance in 1787 to tour the wine districts of France. I made a circuit tour of France for lots of reasons. One of them was about my health, and I was able to take notes on all the great vineyards and the methods of growing grapes and fertilizing grapes and harvesting grapes and fermentation and the shipping industry and so on. And so I was able to not only supply my own table and my diplomatic table with the best wines in the world at the time, but I was able to help create the protocols of shipping wine from Europe to the United States. Wine does not travel very well, sir. It doesn't like to be jostled, and it doesn't like to have heat and cold. And so I helped create packing protocols that made it possible for true wine, for French wine, to get to the U.S. Before that, it had been those ridiculous British wines like port and sherry and Madeira.
0: One of the most fascinating things about you, sir, is how your passions and your personal life are so intertwined with your professional life and your public life. I would like to switch gears just a little bit if you would honor us with this.
1: Of course.
0: One of the biggest challenges that I think you were experiencing during this time, and please enlighten me, is the subject of slavery. I know you said James Hemings traveled with you and your daughter to France. Can you speak a little bit to that subject and talk about how that impacted you as you were in this country?
1: Yes, I can. I'm a little hesitant, but of course, candor is essential in historical inquiry. I knew before we went, and certainly learned when we were there, that slavery had been abolished in France. And so I had James Hemings with me, and as you know, A little later, Sally Hemings, his younger sister, came over as a chaperone to my daughter, Mariah. Mariah was 9, Sally Hemings was 14. They came to France to join me, and I had not asked for a Sally Hemings. I had asked for an elderly slave woman who had had the smallpox, who could be the chaperone, but for whatever reason, they sent young Sally Hemings instead, which, as you know, has proved to be something of a historical nightmare for me. What I discovered soon enough, that James Hemings, an extraordinary young man, he became fluent in French much more quickly than I did, traveled through the streets of Paris because he was put out to this cookery school. He soon realized that he was free in France, and so was his sister. And they came to me, confronted me, and said, "You do understand, Mr. Jefferson, we're free here. We do not need to go back with you. If we go to the authorities and register, they will prevent you from taking us back to Virginia. You do not own us here. What are you going to do about it?" And I did not want to lose them. And I mean, they had important kin back in Virginia. To leave them in France is something that I would not have wanted to do no matter what. You know, slaveholders, especially the better ones, are paternalistic, and they do really care for their slaves. I certainly cared for every member of the Hemings family. I was related to many of them. So anyway, when they confronted me, I said, "All right, you're right. You're absolutely right. And if this is the path you want to take, I have no choice but to accept it. But here's what I would like to propose. If you come back with me to your home in Virginia, James, if you teach somebody else at Monticello all you've learned about French cookery, I will free you. I will manumit you, and I will give you some startup money to move to Philadelphia or somewhere, wherever you would like to go, out of Virginia, surely, and you'll be free. I can promise you that." And I said to Sally Hemings, "If you come back, any children that you have, I will free by the time they're 21 years old." Now, cynics will say I was thinking of my own relations with her. That's not true at all. This was a genuine offer of manumission for her children, not for herself, but for her children, should she have any. And so they thought about it and agreed to come back with me. I don't believe that I coerced them. I believe that they made a rational choice. And I did free all of the children of Sally Hemings. Two were allowed to walk away from Monticello later when they reached maturity, and two of them were manumitted in my last will, a special codicil in my last will. So all of the Hemings children were freed, at least all the ones that were born in my lifetime. And James Hemings was freed and went off to Philadelphia. He had a tragic end, but that's neither here nor there with respect to this conversation. This is a very difficult issue. I'm not a friend to slavery. I'm stuck in it. It's like having the wolf by the ears. You couldn't run Monticello. You couldn't run any plantation in the South without this labor. How we were going to get out from under this, I have no idea. I hope that it would benignly go away somehow. As a young man, I was a really ardent abolitionist, and I would have done it right then in 1776 or 1783 if we could have done it. But by the time I became president, I had other things that I was concentrating on, and I realized I probably wasn't going to win that battle. And so I suppose you would say I became complacent about this terrible institution because there was so little that I could actually do about it. So that's the story of this. And if I could turn back the clock, I certainly would not have allowed my kin to send a 14-year-old slave woman as a chaperone to my daughter.
0: Certainly a complicated subject, and we thank you for your candor with us as we talk through that. We appreciate the time you spent with us in this edition of Listening to America. We're going to take a quick time out. When we come back, we'll have some time with Clay Jenkinson. This is Listening to America.

0: Welcome back to Listening to America with Clay Jenkinson. I'm David Horton, your co-host, and I'm joined now by noted humanities scholar Clay Jenkinson. We had a wonderful conversation with Mr. Jefferson.
1: Well, you know, he's wanted to get back on this program. I don't know what's wrong with these people. He's been champing at the bit to explain himself, especially at this time in American life. But I was glad that you suggested we talk about Jefferson in France today. It's a great subject. It's one of my favorite subjects per Jefferson. And he really did fall in love with France. Now, I know when you say that today, when I quote him saying you could spend your entire life in France and never hear a single rude remark, most Americans scoff and roll their eyes because they have this notion that the French are not very pleasant. It's not true. I've been there many, many times. I've led four cultural tours there in the past, and the French are wonderful people as long as you don't behave like an ugly American, which, of course, is one of the things that we tend to do. So I've missed this, and it's good to get Jefferson back in the mix. We'll talk a little bit later about the cultural tour I'm leading to France later this year, but it's a wonderful subject, and here's the bottom line. First of all, Jefferson was one of the ablest public officers in American history. I mean, he had a work ethic unbelievable. So he did everything right. Everything he did right. His reports, his details, his commitment to business. When he went on his famous wine tour of France, he did it largely for professional reasons. He wanted to look at agriculture and the shipping industry at Marseille. And he was also interested in canals because this was the age of canals and he wanted us to be building them here. When he went on that trip, and so, yeah, he had a great deal of fun and tasted a lot of good wine, but that's not why he was out there. But then he did cross the Alps because he wanted to take what he called a peep into the ancient world of Rome. And he only spent a few days in Milan and never got any farther because he felt he had to turn back. He felt that it would be irresponsible of an American diplomat to be having a vacation, even a vacation that was, you know, filled with serious architectural notes, in Italy. So he turned back. I just think, oh, come on, Mr. Jefferson. Let me stop there. What's the name of Cash Patel?
0: Oh, yes, the FBI Director Cash Patel, right? Going to Milan. Yeah.
1: So here we go. So if Cash Patel can hang out with the American Olympians and be pouring beer down his throat in a locker room in Milan, surely Jefferson can be forgiven for a much more high-minded and serious architectural and cuisine tour. He did, while he was in France, however, David, spend a whole day in a Parmesan cheese factory, of all things, because he wanted to master Parmesan cheese. He brought back pasta and noodle machines and so on. He took a map with him and books when he was in the Alps because he was trying to ascertain Hannibal's route when Hannibal invaded Italy with elephants during the Carthaginian, the Punic Wars. So Jefferson's kind of nerdy. You know, he's always doing something professional. His mind is always buzzing. He's taking notes. His diaries are boring from the point of view of Dear Diary because they're all about how many inches you plant the vine in and what kind of fertilizer you use and how often you prune it back and so on. But this is what I love about Jefferson, that he was just this man of the Enlightenment. But think of it. He could have spent 6 weeks in Rome and no one would have cared what one bit. And he should have, because if he could have seen the Pantheon, it would have blown his mind. Would have been one of the greatest moments of his entire life. But his sense of duty was so strong that he turned back and lost this once-in-a-lifetime chance. He knew he was never coming back. He knew that he was never going to go to Europe again. He was not a great traveler. So this is the quality. He's a brilliant administrator, deeply devoted to work, punctilious in his punctuation, in his spelling, in his research, in his mastery of everything that he ever did, except making a profit. And then he was radicalized. And I think the takeaway is that Thomas Jefferson went to France and saw what happens when a country falls apart. And so imagine if now a French or Italian or German or English Jefferson would come here and watch our country teetering on the edge of the abyss and make comments like, here's how you avoid such a thing in your home country. That's what he was attempting to do.
0: Well, I think everything Mr. Jefferson did while he was on this grand five-year adventure influenced so much of his life, whether it be his personal passions or his professional pursuits. I think it was really interesting to think about how he thought about money and wealth and people and how that needed to be adjusted. You mentioned he became radicalized as part of this situation. I think that's a wonderful topic for us to explore a little bit further, that Jefferson actually saw the need, as he saw what was happening with this aristocracy and with this monarchy, to not keep the wealth tightly connected to the upper crust, to the upper class, but to have the people have that opportunity to participate. Can you share your thoughts on that?
1: Yeah, so I don't want to get too deep into my own politics on this, but I'm radicalized by Thomas Jefferson. I'm radicalized by what's going on in the United States of America in my lifetime. So I'm older than you. I'm old enough to remember when a millionaire was a very big thing. I mean, huge. A handful here and a handful there. Then came billionaires around, what, 15 years ago when we first, you know, Bill Gates and people like that. And now we have gazillionaires. I don't know what term you would use, but billionaires on steroids, and they're locking up the West. These are people with two, three, five homes. When they buy these places in some of the most beautiful lands in the world, they lock them up and put fences around them and have electronic gatekeepers and no trespassing signs. This has gotten so far out of hand. Here's why it works in America and it hasn't worked anywhere else. A, our economy is so vast, David, that we just keep growing the pie. And so we, instead of redistributing or facing questions of distributive justice, our view is let's just make a better economy and everyone will be okay. And it's largely worked. And the secondly, I don't want to sound frivolous here, but if I were a capitalist trying to protect this incredibly unjust system of the distribution of money and the fruits of life, I'd invent television. Because if you have a widescreen television, you're not going to be in the streets. You're going to be watching the NCAA. You're going to be binge watching Yellowstone. You're going to be, you know, when they first put a widescreen television in my house when I moved back to North Dakota in 2005, they were tuning it up. And this is when you had to have people come in and install this sort of thing. And they turned on this, it was a Swedish women's basketball game about which I care zero. And I said, I will never leave this room again. It was just like being in Matt. It was like being in Disneyland. And so we're lucky. I mean, in some sense, we're lucky because we have media, and we also have such a gigantic economy that even the poor—and believe me, the poor are poor—and it's not okay. But even the poor in America are better off than most people who have ever lived on Earth. And so this works. I do think the moment is coming when this doesn't work. And I think that Jefferson's right. What do you do when the fruits of life are so badly distributed that the mass of people are barely hanging on? He said, well, you can wait till there's a revolution. And there will be one, by the way. And he was witnessing one. And then that's not a pretty picture. Or you can face this proactively and figure out how to prevent this. And how do you prevent it? He said, confiscation is such a bad thing. That's not what a government should be doing. But as a social contract, we should agree that there should be a rigidly graduated income tax so that nobody can get too much, so that you can have, let's just say in our time, to do it in a kind of really soft-hearted way, if you're rich, you can have two houses, you know, one in New York City and one in Vail or Aspen, but you can't have six or eight or ten. You know, we could easily introduce on the big, beautiful bill, David, that they exempted people's private jets from landing fees and parking fees at our airports. Are you kidding me? There should be riots in the streets. I mean, are you kidding me? That the people that can afford a private jet, do you think they need special tax relief for owning that? We really have this thing screwed up. And so, luckily, the economy is strong, but not strong enough. And it's not just. And this whole problem of the few and the many, you know, it came up about 15 years ago and it's kind of receded now. We have other fish to fry right now and lots of them. But this is a serious issue, and Jefferson attended to it. And we don't have to agree with his solution of this graduated income tax, although it does seem to me like that's the one. But he was thinking about these things, and we should be thinking about these. We should be having a national conversation on these subjects, but we don't, because here's the third rail of all, the third piece of that, David. Not only do we have television and a huge economy, but everyone in America thinks they're going to win the lottery. And because you think you're going to win the lottery, you want to make sure that when you do, no one's taking any of that away from you. And so, you know, it's not true. So some knucklehead in eastern Montana thinks, living in a single wide trailer and barely able to pay his bills, thinks, I'm going to get rich too. That's what America is. And when I get rich, I want to keep all that. And so it's nuts, but it works. It works. It's an amazing conspiracy against the rights of man, in my view.
0: You're exactly right. It does work. And we're seeing this experiment with redistribution play out in New York right now, with a new mayor of New York City trying to convince the governor and the legislature in New York to do exactly what you're talking about. Consider higher taxes, consider subsidizing housing and other services, raising wages for lower income people and things along that line. And it is demonized and it is criticized. And by some of the poorest people, it is viewed as somehow a negative.
1: And, you know, communist or, you know, whatever, confiscatory. But, you know, the good thing is that we live in a democratic republic, so there will be checks and balances. The governor is involved. The legislature is involved in New York. The media is involved. It's not as if this new mayor is a dictator who can just do things. He has to convince people to agree with him. And that's the glory of our system. We're recording this the day after President Trump's State of the Union message in 2026. And I'll only say this about it. When he said that we're living in the golden age, this is the golden age of America, I thought, are you kidding me? Think of our healthcare system. That's a golden age when healthcare is available to the rich, the privileged, and the lucky, but not to the great mass of Americans? Is this a golden age when we have one in, I think, five people on psychotropic drugs, when American disaffection with everything is at an all-time high, our trust in every institution has plummeted, when one in, I think, six children goes to bed without adequate nutrition? You can call that a lot of things, but to call it a golden age, are you kidding me? When you have masked federal agents who refuse to identify themselves, plucking people off the street, that is not a golden age. That's a country that is a great and rich and fabulous country. But to call it a golden age is either to be a liar or to be so blinded that you can't see straight.
0: For some, it is a golden age. But you're right. For the vast majority, it's a tough time.
1: I'm not speaking as a Democrat or a leftist or a liberal or anything else. I'm speaking as a Jeffersonian. There are people living close to the bone, and that's not a golden age.
0: No, you're right about that. I do want to shift gears just a little bit if we can. You know, you mentioned earlier that this fall, September 20th through October 2nd, you're going to be taking a cultural tour to France and revisiting some of the places Jefferson went and some of the things he did. Can you share more about that?
1: Ooh, yes. People can go to ltamerica.org and get all the details. We have a few places left. I can't wait. This will be my fifth time, I think. So Jefferson in France is such a great trip, David. So we'll spend 3 days or so in Paris. The footprint of Jefferson in Paris is everywhere. There's a statue of him on the Seine. The Palais Royal was sort of the first shopping mall in the world, and he spent a lot of time there. We know some of the restaurants that he ate at. We know where he lived in several of his places, including the more important one on the Champs-Élysées. We know the gardens that he went to with Maria Causeway. We know a lot about Jefferson in Paris, so that's going to be great. We'll have a coach, and it's all luxury stuff and so on. The logistics are fantastic. Then we're going to go to the south of France, but through Jefferson wine country, and have incredible tastings at Jefferson-related wineries. And we'll go to Nîmes. Jefferson called it the most precious morsel of antiquity, the greatest ancient building in the world. It's in Nîmes. It became the model for the capital at Richmond in Virginia. We'll go to Aix-en-Provence and then to the Canal du Midi, where we'll spend part of a day seeing those famous locks that he loved so much. I can't wait. This year has special interest to me because it's the 250th birthday of the United States. And even though we would have been independent no matter what, the French alliance really made it happen. And so there'll be a special emphasis on Lafayette and Condorcet and all the French philosophes that were so enamored of Jefferson and the fledgling new United States. So there are a few places left. September 20 to October 2nd, we'll fly in and out of Paris. It's a stunning cultural tour, and I'm already reading hard to get ready for it.
0: It sounds incredible, and people can go to ltamerica.org, go to the tours section, and be able to find out more information about that. I think one of the interesting things that you mentioned with the 250th birthday of America and France's role in helping our independence, what are some of the things people should do, should they be interested in this trip, to help prepare themselves to really get the most out of the experience?
1: Well, there are a lot of books on this subject. I've got probably 7 or 8 of them in this house. And when I'm downsizing, I can tell you there won't be any downsizing of Jefferson books. This one's called Thomas Jefferson's Journey to the South of France by Roy and Alma Moore. We'll post on our website a bunch of other books that people can read. There's a really serious literature about this, so they can read that. Plus, if you get any edition of Jefferson's letters, Library of America has a great one, but any edition, though the letters he wrote in France are all there, including the 2 great radical letters, tearing up the Constitution and the other on redistribution of wealth. But his 11-page letter to Maria Causeway, My Head and My Heart, is there. If you just read Jefferson's letters, you just fall in love with him all over again. So there's that. So people can prepare. There's also the film by Merchant and Ivory, Jefferson in Paris. And even though Nick Nolte is not my idea of Jefferson, they also have a interesting take on the Sally Hemings story, which I don't know that is accurate, but they're trying to figure out why did this happen, which we wonder too. So I just want to make sure that I do say one more word about slavery. It's hard to say those things. You know, Jefferson didn't coerce Sally and James Hemings to come back with him, but he pressured them, of course, and they were in a highly dependent relationship with him. And you know, it sounds crazy, but there's kind of a Stockholm effect that you don't want to displease the master, even though he owns you. But it's true. And of course, there was some actual human respect and affection in Jefferson's brand of slavery, but it can never be defended, of course. But in another case, a couple of Americans consulted him as the ambassador and said, we've got this problem. We brought a couple of enslaved people with us, and I know they're technically free here. What should we do? And Ambassador Jefferson said, if they don't know this, don't tell them. You think, Mr. Jefferson. He was so deeply compromised by race and slavery, David. We know he was better than this. We know he was better than this. That if he had not been a Virginian, of course, he would have been the most ardent abolitionist in America. So Jefferson in France is so important, David. And, you know, I'll just say to people who are listening, if you're ever going to go to France, if it's like one of your things that you want to do, this is the time to do it with us, because we're going with a purpose. We're not just, you know, wandering around eating great French food, although we do a lot of that too. We're going to look at America through the eyes of Mr. Jefferson in the age of the Enlightenment, and we'll go to places you would never go to without a journey like this. So this is the trip of trips. I've taken groups to England and to Greece, and we'll be doing Italy and so on. But Jefferson in France, you just feel like you should be wearing a waistcoat and some buckled shoes.
0: The experience of a lifetime. And I encourage people to go to the ltamerica.org website, where they can learn more about this tour and the other tours that you have planned and the things that you have going on. But also, it is such a wonderful resource. That's the home of the podcast. That's the home of so many of your writings, your newsletters, so many of the things that help enhance listening to America. So please visit ltamerica.org to learn more about all of these things and this amazing cultural tour with Clay Jenkinson to France in September and October this year.
1: It's just exquisite to go look back across the Atlantic from another great country.
0: Sounds incredible. And this hour has been incredible. Thank you so much for all the time you spend with us and how you enlighten us. This has been another very important edition of Listening to America.
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0: From Virginia Humanities, this is With Good Reason. 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Instead, media is shared through USBs.
2: A lot of media is passed around these things. Video games, telenovelas, K-pop. But the biggest thing made in Cuba that's passed around on these USB sticks is this music called Reparto.
0: And this artist turns big data into music.
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7: 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It's like something that I did in my life, what was yesterday.

0: music moves us. Listening to it makes us feel something. Just the rhythms, the sounds. But most of the time, there's something more going on behind the music that adds a whole other layer. This song, for example, where the notes are determined by water quality data. Or this song about cats and mice that really isn't about cats and mice.
1: The whole track is a fight between cats and mice. But the cats were referring to the Cuban state, and the rats were referring to poor residents that simply wanted to go out and dance.
0: From Virginia Humanities, this is With Good Reason. I'm Sarah McConnell. Today, the meanings behind the music. If you're looking for new music, you might turn to YouTube, Spotify, social media, basically the internet. But in Cuba, internet access is so limited that music is passed through a USB network called SneakerNet. Mike Levine is a musicology professor at Christopher Newport University. He explains how SneakerNet helps spread the rhythms and politics of reparto music. Mike, there's a new version of mixtapes that's happening in Cuba right now, distributed through a system called SneakerNet. What is SneakerNet, and what's the music that they're loading onto these USB sticks?
1: SneakerNets came around 2008, 2009 as a USB tape, a USB USB stick-based form of internet, because Cubans have very little internet inside of the island. And so this is a way they kind of get around those issues by trading these USB sticks back and forth with one another. And a lot of media has passed around these things, video games, antivirus applications, telenovelas, K-pop. But the biggest thing made in Cuba that's passed around on these USB sticks is this music called reparto, which is extremely popular in large part because of its circulation through this offline form of internet.
0: And reparto is a kind of music that's actually banned by the Cuban government. Why is that?
1: Yes, reparto is extremely controversial due to lyrics that are often sexually charged. But even more than that, their lyrics tend to represent the neighborhoods where the artists come from. The music's called reparto. It comes from neighborhoods called repartimiento districts. These are often very poor and mainly occupied by Black Cuban residents. The lyrics represent the slang, the jargon that's spoken inside of these districts. And a lot of the cultural gatekeepers that work for the state don't regard those lyrics as accurately reflecting the values that they want to be associated with the Cuban state, that you'd find in music like son, Cuban son music, for instance, which is considered the national music of Cuba.
0: That's interesting. So what do you mean by banned? You can be prosecuted for it, or they just don't let it get played in all the usual venues?
1: Right. Usually it's sort of death by anonymity. Because the Cuban state basically has nationalized all media, right? They've nationalized radio and television and nightlife. If your song is on a blacklist, there's very little opportunities for you to make it through any formal routes. And so they have to find these other informal routes to have their music played, shared, circulated outside of government oversight.
0: So they actually compete to put their music onto the USB sticks and see if they can get lots and lots of people to buy them?
1: That's right. New artists, up-and-coming artists, will pay promoters to put their music on these USB sticks that are then distributed to potential fans across the island. The reach of this USB stick network And I should say specifically, this USB stick network is called El Paquete Semanal, which is the weekly package. New content is downloaded weekly on it and then passed around to citizens. And folks will buy their copy of the latest media each week for the equivalent of approximately $2 US. And so, yeah, it can be a fiercely competitive trade. And keep in mind that the average Cuban salary is approximately the equivalent of $30 US. So $2, you know, it's a significant expenditure weekly.
0: How many Cubans do you think are buying the weekly package?
1: They consider it today to be one of the biggest employers in the entire island. And they say that approximately 10 to 11 million people consume it, which is about the population of the island.
0: Isn't that fascinating? It's kind of Cuba's IT revolution, but it's so old school. It's not via the internet. It's hand to hand.
1: Yes. Yeah, it's really amazing. This got me addicted when I first visited the island back in 2015, because I knew they didn't have any internet, but they were all up to date on Game of Thrones. And as a researcher, I find this fascinating because people that use the system still have to meet one another physically in order to trade stuff back and forth. They can't do it through streaming networks or through the algo, as they say on Spotify, right? They have to actually meet up with one another in person to do it.
0: And it's like Newsies that used to sell newspapers with screaming headlines on city streets, right?
1: Mm-hmm. It's been going on now since about 2010, about the same time that Reparto came up. These two things kind of came up together and kind of built each other along the way. It's technically illegal, but the government allows it because my thought is that it helps bring down the potential for people protesting a lack of viable internet access, right? As long as they allow a certain amount of this circulation to go on, they can tamp down on the pot from boiling over potentially. And the golden rule is no politics and no pornography. That's the golden rule when it comes to the Paquete. So, and I've heard stories of folks getting in trouble when they have not adhered to those boundaries.
0: Give me some examples. Let's play some examples of some of the most popular Reparto songs and artists that you think would give us a good feeling for the genre.
1: Certainly. Let me play you a track from one of the founding artists of this style of music. His name is Chocolate MC. Now he lives in Miami, but he came up in a very poor, difficult repartimiento districts called Los Sitios in the 2000s. So anyway, this is his track called Bajanda, and it was extremely controversial when it came out in 2018.

0: So you might have noticed that the last lyric there, and this is the beginning of the chorus of the song, is Gato dice meow, meow, meow. Translates as the cat says meow, meow, meow. The whole track is a fight between cats and mice. And you might wonder, well, okay, what's controversial about that? It sounds silly, if anything else. But listeners attuned to these lyrics in Cuba instantly knew what he was referring to. In this case, the cats were referring to the Cuban state, and the rats were referring to these poor residents of Departamiento districts that simply wanted to go out and dance along, for instance, the famous Havana seawall, El Malecón, or La Piragua, another famous revolutionary landmark. But the cats have the power of the voice, and they're telling the rats, no, you're not allowed to do this. And so that, just that alone caused the song to be pulled from El Paquete's USB stick network, because people delivering it were too scared of the potential political consequences of being known as someone responsible for circulating this track.
1: Which only made it that much more popular, I'm sure.
0: That's right, yes. So I'll show you another two tracks. Let me show you another song from another fairly early reparto singer, El Tiger, very popular singer, who also now lives in Miami. Chocolate MC does as well. This track is called La Wari Confianza. This is a particular term that comes from these areas that means you can trust me, you can have confidence in me. So here's a snippet from La Wari Confianza.

famous Cuban poet Nicolás Guillén in the 1960s, who wrote about having what he had to have as a black Cuban experiencing the shift of the Cuban Revolution that happened in 1959 and how good it was for him. Well, nowadays, a lot of folks feel differently about the inheritance of the revolution. And so this song is kind of making fun of that poem a little bit and the poem's optimism and kind of replacing it with, well, the way to make it these days is to make money. I'm going to show you a track from a up-and-coming, very young artist. He's 17 years old. This is the artist Wampy. He also comes from these Repartimiento districts, the outlying areas of Havana. This is one of his more popular recent tracks, came out earlier this year, 2024. It's called Maleante.

0: show.
1: Beautiful voice, great music.
2: He does have a gorgeous voice, for sure. I wanted to play him because he's really indicative of a lot of shifts the style is going through currently, where his music is a lot less political and a lot more romantic, let's say. A lot more domestic in its content about relationships. But he has other songs where he just talks about repping his neighborhood. But this song's called Maleante. Lucy means the bad one. He's referring to himself as the bad boy, basically, the relationship. So in this second generation, we're finding a lot more romantic music. The other thing I want to mention is that this music is a lot more, contains a lot more global elements than the last generation. He is samples in here from old hip-hop tracks, some reggaeton ideas, but he maintains that clave rhythm in the background that you're going to find in basically any reparto song.
1: It's interesting that two of the musicians who'd made it big have wound up in Miami. Is that a typical trend? People make it in Cuba and make it to Miami?
2: These days it most definitely is. Cuba's in a very sad state. Over the past just 2 years, literally over 3% of the island's population have migrated away from Cuba, and many of them have gone to Miami. It's a virtual depopulation of the space itself. It's very sad. A lot of these people either go through the Darien Gap through Central America, or they come up through boats through the Straits of Florida. And so for a lot of these artists, the route is you gain popularity through this underground network, the USB stick-based network, El Paquete Seminal. You play shows, you earn money, and then you get out. And then you become big in Miami, which a lot of folks refer to as the capital of Latin America. It's certainly the capital of Latin American music. So that's where those folks will go to gain more stardom, more money, and then send it home to their relatives.
1: So in Miami, you have internet galore. Is there still a USB music tradition in Miami? Has that caught fire there?
2: I've noticed that there will be folks, some of these folks are called mulas, they're folks that ship products internationally, will deliver the weekly package from the airport in Havana up to Miami. And people that are Cuban immigrants will still listen to music or watch their telenovelas through this USB stick source. And I've asked some people, why are you doing this? You're not wrong that the internet is basically like a water tap turned on all the time in Miami. But they say it's a lot more easy for them to find their shows. It's curated. It gives them exactly what they need, and it gives them an idea of what people are consuming at home in Cuba at the same time.
1: Right.
2: So it creates a connection. Yeah.
1: That was Mark Lewis.

0: Veen. He's a musicology professor at Christopher Newport University. What does it sound like when trees sing, or rocks, or a city waterworks? Sarah Bouchard teaches at Virginia Commonwealth University. She's a sound artist who often works with data from objects in nature to make music. And she shares what it's like speaking with and for the things around us. Sarah, I'd love to start out by listening to one of your works called Breathe River.
1: So this piece was presented at the Richmond Pump House. It's an old ruin of a water facility that has been disused for many decades, and you can listen for water coming in through the stone walls, and I will tell you more about the piece after we hear these two excerpts.

0: I feel like I'm hearing two different things, water falling, the sound of water itself, but also a horn.
1: That's right. So you're listening to a recording taken from the installation in the pump house. And the meat of the piece is a musical composition. I took water quality data that I gathered from a water ecologist working with the VCU Rice Rivers Center. And I sonified that data. I took an immense amount of data from a spreadsheet, whittled it down, had a computer program help me turn that into a melody, and I basically gave the score to a saxophonist. So you're listening to a saxophonist reading data notes, and and then that recording was played into the space with all this water from the canal here pouring in through this disused sort of Gothic structure.
0: What river is this that you're recording in Breathe River?
1: It's the James River, which runs through Richmond, Virginia, and goes to the Chesapeake Bay.
0: And why do you say Breathe River? What is the breathing that we're hearing?
1: Right. The title of the piece came to me during my conversations with Paul Bukovakis, the water ecologist I worked with here at VCU. We were talking about what the data means and the trends, and he said something that stuck with me, which was rivers breathe, forests breathe, individual plants breathe, but also ecosystems breathe. And that breath is really just the exchange of oxygen, carbon dioxide going between the biosphere and the atmosphere. So he helped me understand that in the wintertime, the biological signals are not doing very much because there is not as much sun in the winter. And that is why the beginning, we are hearing January, is very kind of melancholy and same notes over and over. But then in August, which is the second part of the clip, the water oxygen level goes way up and then it goes way down. And that is due to algae in the water, which algal blooms are a known problem with freshwater areas all over the country. And yes, in the James River and Chesapeake Bay area too. So we're hearing these biological signs kind of going crazy.
0: Let's listen to another project called Forest for the Trees. Tell me about Forest for the Trees.
1: Yeah, this is an installation with natural objects. And the sounds actually are responding in real time to movement by the trees outside of the gallery.
0: Let's listen to Forest for the Trees.

0: I love this. We're hearing the sounds of the trees outside the gallery. You attach sensors to the branches to measure the tree movements.
1: Thanks. The sensors are translating information, but that's actually triggering audio samples that I have recorded of tree matter. So, yeah, it is very evocative.
0: What are you saying with these two projects? Is this more about learning to recognize that the natural world around us is more complicated than we realize?
1: I see myself as a collaborator with the environment. I am working to better understand the environment that surrounds me and work with specific sites.
0: You see value in this music without knowing where it comes from, or should we know how the sounds are made to appreciate what we're hearing?
1: I feel like if I've done my job, you don't really need to have any prior knowledge or extra knowledge of what exactly the processes are. My intent is for people to come upon my work, have a direct experience with it, and want to know more, but, you know, not necessarily need to know more. I'd like to present my works in unusual places for that reason.
0: We have time to talk about one more project of yours. What would you like to share with us?
1: I'd love to share Catskills Songline, which is a piece I created in New York and recorded with just an informal group of friends in Prospect Park.
0: Catskills Songline. I love this. Let's play it.
1: Okay.
2: Sorry.
1: I'm so...

0: Oh my gosh, I love everything about this. You took panoramic pictures of the Catskills Mountains tree lines and then put a musical staff over top of the tree line and created notes outlining the tree line for people to sing like shape note singers.
1: Right, that's right. Yeah, notice the shape note, fa sol la.
0: Yeah.
1: Yeah, this came about at a residency. I was in upstate New York, and the residency had a little hill, and from that highest point, you could see this just little horizon line of the Catskills. And sometimes ideas are so simple, but it really resonated with me, and I brought it back to Brooklyn, where I was living at the time, and the piece is really just meant to be sung anywhere as long as it's outside. So in order to take a recording, I brought people to Prospect Park. And for me, it's not about good singing. It's just about singing and, you know, singing with your heart, which is like sacred harp shape note tradition.
0: I love that you're doing a sort of Lorax thing here, speaking for the trees. Is that what it feels like?
1: Yeah, definitely. This has been my focus as the climate crisis kind of becomes ever present. But really, I've just always had a strong connection to the landscape. I grew up in California and with those amazing, incredible landscapes there. It's something that brings me peace. But at the same time, it is very concerning to me that our planet is going in a direction where people are not able to survive due to the environment. So I think many artists consider their creative processes as like being a medium, you know, translating these whispers of ghosts that exist in the world that only we can see, and then putting them down on the page or in whatever context and showing that truth that exists out there. So I definitely feel like I am speaking for whatever subject or landscape or location that I'm working with.
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0: 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We'll be right back.
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0: Hey folks, this is Kevin Moe. 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
4: Welcome back to With Good Reason from Virginia Humanities. As a young kid, music brought meaning to Donald Zorro's life, and it kept him in school. Now he's a music professor at the University of Virginia College at Wise. And he's bringing the joy of music making to his students, especially the ones who don't think of themselves as musicians. Donnie, you skipped school lots and lots when you were very small. You really didn't like it until band. Tell me about young Donnie skipping school and then one day music.
5: Yeah, I'm really not sure what was going on with me at that point. I just didn't like school. I can't really explain it. But in first grade, I missed more than 40 days of school that year. I was bright enough to pass. So once I got back in school, I did pass and move on to second grade. But then the same thing happened back in fourth grade. You know, once I hit sixth grade, that was my opportunity to join band. And once I found that opportunity, things changed for the better. Our band director was a trombone player, but he pulled out the trumpet and played the Star Spangled Banner. And I was totally captivated and said, that's what I want to do. Of course, I buzzed the mouthpiece and the band director said, we're going to have us a trumpet player here. And from that point on, life changed.
4: You buzzed the mouthpiece?
5: Yeah. That's just taking the mouthpiece and, If you can do that well, then you're in good shape.
4: Play the start of the Star Spangled Banner. Oh my gosh, you do that beautifully.
5: Thank you.
4: Do you play it often for crowds?
5: I have. It's been a while since I've played it solo for an event, but yes.
4: What outlets do you have nowadays for playing your trumpet?
5: As a trumpeter, I play with Symphony of the Mountains in Kingsport, Tennessee, off and on since probably the late 90s, and with the Johnson City Symphony and Johnson City Symphony as well. And there are several concert bands and other groups that are just, we might call them pickup groups or just gigs that pop up from time to time.
4: People asked you to play in church, too.
5: Yes, especially in high school. I did play quite often. I think I had played in almost every church in Wise County. I feel like I had played a couple specific pieces that were great for offertory and things like that.
4: Would you play one for me now?
5: Sure. So one of the pieces I played quite often for offertory was, it's actually Joyful, Joyful, We Adore Thee. It was a specific arrangement, and I'm not sure if I can remember the full arrangement, but I could play a portion of it.

0: that was beautiful. Thank you. They must have been so grateful for that. Music and church is such a wonderful outlet.
1: It is, and it's a great way to get positive feedback as a young musician. Regardless of how good or how bad it is, they're going to rave over you.
0: Did they also ask you often to play Amazing Grace?
1: So often, yes, I would be asked to play Amazing Grace as one of the most popular hymns. So I'll play a rendition for you here.

0: Ah, Donnie, I love that. Beautiful. Thank you for playing that for me.
1: Thank you. Maybe that's my redemption to my parents for causing all the issues as a youngster missing school, is being able to play some of their favorite hymns.
0: So worth it. You also enjoyed as a child noodling around online and making digital online compositions. Tell me how that started.
1: So I was a good student in school, but I wasn't always the most attentive student. So in my English class, underneath my notepaper was staff paper. And periodically, I would reach down and write some notes on the staff paper after school, take it home after school, and then put it into the computer and hit play and see what it sounded like. So those were my early attempts at composition.
0: And you kept that up for years, unto this day, right? And I heard that you actually joined a competition for people to compose music to little short bits online of TV programs.
1: Yes, Spitfire Audio had a competition in which they released some video for Bridgerton, and we were able to create our own score for the little, it's almost like a trailer, several scenes from the TV show put together. I'll just play that for you, maybe talk through a couple things. The opening moment with the credits popping up on the screen. I honestly had not seen Bridgerton, so I didn't know what the music sounded like, which is probably a good thing, but I went with a period type music of classical type music with the piccolo trumpet, harpsichord, strings. At this moment, we have some folks walking down a hallway. Some dialogue begins. Create room for the dialogue. Deliver some news, and there's a transition from this scene to a scene in which someone is being helped getting dressed in a little small chamber.
0: I'm sure there's a corset involved.
1: Yes, and the violin helps us transition from one scene to the next and moves into almost this waltz type feeling of someone helping someone get dressed in that room.
0: What kind of program do you use when you're composing music online?
1: If I'm doing something like this film scoring type thing, I'll use Apple's Logic Pro. If I'm using notation, I'll actually start on my iPad with a program called StaffPad that I can use my Apple Pencil to write on the iPad, and it turns it into music notation and we'll actually play it back. So most of my sketching is done there. And then later, if it goes out for publication, I'll use a program called DoraCode to clean it up and to make it look really nice for publication.
0: How do all those compare with the only one I've ever heard of called GarageBand that comes preloaded on a lot of Apple devices?
1: These are more advanced. In fact, Logic Pro is what you might call the big sibling of GarageBand. So GarageBand is, I don't want to say basic, because it can be basic, but there's so much power within that application that does come preloaded on iPads, even iPhones, on Macs. There's so much that you can do with that to brainstorm ideas, to write songs, to record podcasts, pretty much anything you can dream up.
0: Can you use GarageBand with me now and show me how you might put an original composition together?
1: Sure. So let me pull up the iPad here. And I'm going to open up GarageBand. So I'm going to find the drummer in GarageBand, scroll across to find that, and I'm going to choose electronic as my style. And it comes preloaded with some beats, and this is what we get right away. So I really like that upbeat tempo, but maybe I want a different drummer. So I'm going to change, I'll just keep that playing. I'm going to change Leah, who is our drummer right now, and I'm going to fire Leah, and I'm going to hire Duncan. Duncan does synth pop, and that sounds like a neat genre for what I'm going to create today. Oh, and there's the change. Okay, a little more hard hitting. So I'm going to change that, make the beat a little bit more complex. Might be a few more beats, more hits in there, and I like that a lot. The next thing I'm going to do, usually after I add drums, is to add a bass. I'm going to tap on something called Smart Bass, which means that I don't really have to play the notes, so you don't have to know a lot about music to create this. This is what the bass will sound like. And record.

All right, so we have a bass line in there along with the drums. Let's add something else. How about a synthesizer? Let's go with Cute Crush Synth. That sounds interesting. And let's hear what it sounds like. Which is nice. It's a little sporadic, so it's not super active, and it leaves lots of windows for more activity from our drums and from our bass. So let's go back to the beginning, and let's record that. Here we go. Record. Record.

0: And that's all. I'm only recording an 8-measure segment here as just a little demo.
1: These days, you're teaching a wildly popular course where students make music on iPads. They must love that.
0: Yes, it has become very popular. A little history of the course, how it was developed is, again, it's a necessity of the pandemic. We had an in-person class, a music technology class, that when pandemic happened, we had to transition that online. And Apple had produced a great resource called Everyone Can Create Music with GarageBand. So I took that idea and created a class, asked for permission if we could actually use that name. We changed it just a little bit to Everyone Can Create Music with iPad, because our college had just become a one-to-one iPad institution in the fall of 2019. And it became quite popular. We moved it online, and it was a little, you know, as we all were, we were limping along, making things work for a while. But I think this class, with the technology that it provided, was one that worked quite well right away. And here we are 4 or 5 years later, and I teach the class every semester. And it fills beyond capacity. We have a wait list for people to join the course.
1: Well, Donald Sora, it has been such a pleasure to talk with you and to hear your musical compositions and trumpet. Thank you.
0: Well, thank you so much for the opportunity.
1: Is there one composition from a student? And I know there are so many good ones, but is there one that we can play now as we're exiting our interview?
0: Let's see, one that comes to mind, we have a recent release, our 2024 Spring and Summer 2024 class album. The first track off that album is called Pop Off by Lane Bush, who was not a music major. So let's take a listen.
1: Donald Sora is a music professor at the University of Virginia College at Wise. Quite like sharing your favorite songs with the people you love. But that kind of shared musical experience can also be a way to connect with strangers. Kevin Caffrey teaches a class at the University of Mary Washington on practicing empathy through music. Kevin, you lead a freshman seminar about the power of sharing music with other people. Remind me of the ways young people have listened to and exchanged music through recent decades.
2: Yeah, so going back 75 years, we all know about vinyl records, then going on to cassettes and CDs. But in the last 20, 25 years, it's really been more about MP3s and streaming music. So whether that's through Spotify or Amazon Music or Apple Music, not too many people buy physical media anymore to listen to music. It's really mostly done all online on computers and your phones. So it's really changed the way we not only experience music, but the way we share music with other individuals as well.
1: But this whole idea of listening together to vinyl records or making mixtape for girlfriends and boyfriends, you know,
2: sure.
1: There is something powerful about sharing your favorite pieces with somebody else or sharing with somebody else the music that the two of you or the several of you love.
2: Absolutely. And there actually are listening lounges around the country. So it might be coming back where individuals can go to like a little bar or lounge and do what we know as a record pull, where basically you're meeting with other people and you're going to share a song with them that you think they don't know so that you can show it to someone for the first time. And actually you can tell a story of why that song means something to you. Now, of course, it could just be that you think this is the greatest song ever, or maybe it's something that you listened to with your father or your mother when you were young and there was a special moment you shared with that individual, and now you want to share this with others. So one of the fascinating things about music is it also, especially when you're listening to it and you're sharing it with others, it's just really a way to, you know, cultivate some empathetic listening and communication skills.
1: How are college students finding music and listening to the same pieces with one another?
2: Yeah, I mean, from what I hear, although I'm not on TikTok, a lot of students are discovering music through TikTok, through gaming, but also through their parents and their older siblings. So many of my students last year, you know, were really introduced to some of the music that they love and enjoy through their parents and their siblings, especially older siblings. It was a way to bond with their older brother or their older sister, especially students coming out of the pandemic, because music was such an important part to connect with one another during the pandemic. So I noticed with students last year who were probably about 14 during the height of COVID, they had really had strong experiences sharing music with others during the pandemic.
1: You asked them in the course, hey, bring in a piece of music you think the rest of us aren't familiar with, and let's play it and talk about it. Were you surprised by some of what they brought in?
2: Absolutely. I couldn't have been more surprised by the choices they brought in. And that was a lesson for me to learn. Like, do not assume that young people are just going to like one type of music or what is ever popular at that point. One of my students brought in a song from the Alan Parsons Project, which is a very obscure band from the 70s and 80s, but also Bob Marley and Grateful Dead. And then you had some more contemporary artists like the Zac Brown Band, but also Chris Cornell and bands like The Last Bison and Vampire Weekend and Lana Del Rey. So it was a really diverse range of music that my students would bring in to show the class.
1: Did they seem to appreciate each other's finds?
2: Yes, absolutely. And then at the end, you know, and then I would collect all the different songs that students would share in class and then share that with the class.
1: Would you play a few of the songs so that we can hear what everybody was sharing together?
2: Yes. So I definitely would want to share I Wouldn't Want to Be Like You by the Alan Parsons Project, which was definitely one of the more obscure choices that brought a smile to my face.

Yeah, I always think of the Alan Parsons Project because it was kind of a joke in one of the Austin Powers movies where Dr. Evil wants to name something the Alan Parsons Project, and his son kind of laughs at him like, that's the name of a band. So it was, you know, most people maybe nowadays would think of the Alan Parsons Project as just this little joke from the Austin Powers movies, but they were a legit excellent band, and it was great for one of the students to bring on one of their songs. Let me also play Sun Is Shining by Bob Marley and the Wailers, just because that represented a lot of what the students would bring in, songs that they discovered when they were children, having great experiences and family memories on vacation with their families.

0: I love Bob Marley, but I wasn't super familiar with the song, so I really enjoyed it, and the class did as well. You know, the whole purpose of the class really is to discover new music and have people explain why they like it so that they can add, give you a little insight into their souls and their identities, but also hopefully have an impact in you as well.
1: There must have been pieces that you love that you wanted students also to hear.
0: Yeah, I shared early in the semester a great song by Peter Gabriel called I.O., which stands for Input Output, and it's really about how we're connected with everything in the world and how we take in from things and then we give back out with what we put back out into the world. So I shared that early in the semester, since when you're transitioning from high school to college, such a major life change, I would hope people realize they see the connections they make with other people now in a wider world than what they're used to. So I shared I.O. From Peter Gabriel with them.

0: to the elephant's trunk.
1: Yeah, I think the great thing about Io is just the fact that we're all connected with everything. And I think that is kind of also tying in to the point of the class of how if we can discover why we like the music that we do, we become in touch with ourselves a little better. And then in turn, hopefully we can come more in touch with the people around us.
2: You know, it's really interesting. I remember so powerfully many songs from my college years. I guess it's because so many same-age people are playing and sharing music in almost a petri dish. You don't get that when you graduate and go out into the workplace. It's a much more sterile, musicless environment for most people.
1: Yeah. I was more of a commuter student, so I didn't actually have those experiences where I was sitting in a residence hall or on campus listening to music with other students. But what I do remember of it was how important it was. So I commuted to school, and my drive was about a half an hour each way. So during that time in the mid-90s, I would listen to some of my favorite albums before going to school or on my way back from school. So it was really a great opportunity back then to really become immersed in the album format, and you know, which might not be as common today for students to sit down and listen to a whole album. You're usually making playlists or just jumping around or listening to satellite radio. But back then, you're in your car, you put in a CD, and you're listening to the entire album. So maybe you're hearing some of those tracks, which were not meant to be hit singles, but maybe they mean a lot more to you. So it was really a great time to be a music lover in the 90s.
2: Do you have a favorite songwriter that we could play a favorite from?
1: Yeah, my favorite songwriter is Neil Finn, a New Zealand singer-songwriter. His main project is a band called Crowded House, and he's the main songwriter. And thinking about empathy, one of their more recent songs is called Playing with Fire, and that's just such a great example of empathetic communication. It was released during COVID. It's clearly inspired by COVID, and it really speaks to people like coming together, being equal to the fight, and be someone saving lives. So to me, that's a great song, a great representation of how singer-songwriters can be empathetic and hopefully make that connection with their listeners as well.
3: But

Kevin Caffrey is a teacher and senior associate registrar at the University of Mary Washington. With Good Reason is produced by Virginia Humanities, which acknowledges the Monacan Nation, the original people of the land and waters of our home in Charlottesville, Virginia. Our production team is Allison Quantz, Matt Darrow, and Lauren Francis. Special thanks to Jenny Taylor for booking assistance. 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I'm Sarah McConnell. 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
2: Good morning, and welcome to the Friday edition of The Point. It is May 1st, and I'm Claire Meredith. Thanks for sharing your morning with me. Today we learn about schizophrenia. You've probably heard about it, but do you really know what it is? And before we hear this conversation, just a quick heads up. As you may know, I talk about mental health a lot here on the Friday Point. Sometimes it's okay to not be okay, but please know that if you need help, you may call or text 988 for immediate support. Deschutes County residents also have our local crisis line at 541-322-7500, extension 9. Now, here is my conversation with Lindsay Hoffman and Dr. Sam Murray of Deschutes County Behavioral Health. They work with young people who have schizophrenia and other psychotic disorders.

0: one of the most widely known and misunderstood brain disorders. Schizophrenia is a severe mental health condition. Deschutes County's Early Assessment and Support Alliance, ESA, is a prevention program that assists people who experience schizophrenia and other psychotic disorders. I recently sat down with ESA's Lindsay Hoffman and Sam Murray. They tell us a little about schizophrenia, what it is, how it's treated, and how we can find support. Lindsay Hoffman, Sam Murray, thank you so much for joining me today.
1: Thanks for having us.
2: Yep, nice to be here.
0: Let's start off by hearing a little about you two.
1: I'm a clinical supervisor with Deschutes County Behavioral Health, specifically with our ESA program, which is the Early Assessment and Support Alliance. We're one of the Deschutes County Behavioral Health programs that covers Crook and Jefferson as well. I've been with ESA for just under 11 years, and I'm honored to lead such a great team that does this amazing work in our community.
2: And I am the psychiatrist for the ESA program and the medical director for Deschutes County, and then work with a couple of our clinical teams. Been here for about 4 years and have been working in first episode psychosis since about 2018.
0: I take it you have worked with patients who have schizophrenia or other psychotic disorders?
2: Yeah, our clinic primarily focuses on people who've had an episode of psychosis or who are at risk of developing schizophrenia. 50 to 75% of the folks I work with have schizophrenia.
0: Wow.
1: Yeah, all of the young people that we work with do have psychosis-like symptoms of some sort.
0: Schizophrenia, it's one of those brain disorders that we've all heard about. What exactly is it?
2: Well, schizophrenia is a psychiatric illness that is broken down kind of in three clustering of symptoms. There's what we call positive symptoms. So we think of those as things that are kind of added into the experience of life. So that's like hearing voices or having other hallucinations, having delusional thoughts or thoughts that aren't connected to reality. And then there's a clustering of symptoms called negative symptoms. We think of that as things that are taken away from the typical human experience. So it might be a lack of emotion or a lack of emotional expression or social withdrawal, decreased physical expression of movement and motion. And then there's a cluster of symptoms called cognitive symptoms. That's cognitive decline, difficulty with executive functioning, and thought process changes. And so when we are talking to someone who has really stuff from any of those, we think about the other mental illnesses like bipolar disorder or depression with psychosis and differentiate the timeline of the symptoms. What else was involved? Was there medications or drugs or social things going on that could have caused what we're looking at? And then through a process of evaluation, we come to a diagnosis of schizophrenia.
0: What are the causes of schizophrenia?
2: It's one of the disorders that we think of as multifactorial. So there's a lot of different things contributing and happening at once. Yeah. The primary thing is genetics. Somewhere between, depending on where you look, 70 to maybe 85% of the cause you could attribute to genetics. And then there's stuff that happens throughout a person's life that can be risk factors. So we look at environmental factors, like things that happen during pregnancy. If when a person's mother was pregnant with them, they had a viral illness, that increases the risk of schizophrenia. There's some geographic risk, depending on where on the globe you're born. And then traumas, childhood traumas, big traumas in adulthood, and then substance use.
0: You mentioned the geographic factors. I find that really interesting. Is there a certain part of the world that has more prevalent rates?
2: There's some interesting numbers that tie it to distance from the equator. Oh. The further you are from the equator, the less likely you are to have schizophrenia. The further away from a freeway that you live, the less likely you are to have schizophrenia.
0: If you ask the average person, what is schizophrenia? They'll probably say, well, it means seeing and hearing things that aren't there. Is that always the case? Does every single person with schizophrenia just hallucinate and hear voices, or can symptoms kind of vary?
2: There is a very wide spectrum of symptoms. The way that we define and make diagnoses in psychiatry is based on a book called the DSM. And per the criteria, a person does not have to have hallucinations. They can just have delusional thoughts. Most people with schizophrenia that I've worked with have had hallucinations at some point in their illness. And really, to have the disorder in addition to the hearing and seeing, so they need to have some other symptoms and a change in function. So if I was a person going through my day-to-day life and I heard a voice, but I functioned, I made it to work, it didn't impact me, didn't make me sad, that wouldn't be an illness.
1: And there can be a lot of cultural differences. The family culture, the community culture experiences what we might say hearing voices. Maybe it's talking with a deceased grandparent or seeing spirits of some sort. And that might be the family culture is, oh yeah, we all have that gift. If that's typical, then that may not be what we would classify as psychosis. We really take into account culture and look at, is it unusual outside of their immediate circle and their community?
3: And these symptoms, are they constantly happening 24/7, or can they kind of wax and wane?
2: There's some mix in that in the population of people who have schizophrenia. On the more severe end, there's people who pretty much 24/7 are experiencing some active symptoms, either of hallucinations or delusional thoughts. And then on the other end of the spectrum, there's people who have kind of intermittent episodes where symptoms are more active. And then they have periods of time where those positive symptoms, the hallucinations and delusion, are a much smaller part of their life, maybe a couple times a day, or maybe even they'll go days or weeks or months with none.
3: Do patients usually know when they're having an episode, or at that moment, is this real to them?
2: There's folks I've worked with who have very limited insight into what an outsider's perspective of their world is. And to them, that's the reality. And they don't recognize it as an illness, or they don't recognize how the illness plays a role. And then on the other end, there's folks who are pretty aware that things are related to a mental illness or they're having symptoms. I'd say for most people, if they're in an acute episode, it's hard to recognize.
3: I've heard that the symptoms of schizophrenia don't show until a certain age. Is that true?
2: Yes and no. And often when someone gets a diagnosis of schizophrenia, eventually you can look back over that person's life and often pick out little things that you might be able to say, oh, maybe that was a really, really early sign. Maybe compared to their siblings, they had really vivid nightmares. They had really vivid imaginary friends when they're young. But the core symptoms of schizophrenia typically start in the mid to late teens or early 20s. Usually a little bit early for men than women, maybe like a year to 3 years leading up to when they have a full psychotic episode. People will often go through a phase that we call the prodrome phase, which can look a lot like depression. It can be a person kind of withdrawing from normal social activities, maybe grades are falling, or they're starting to struggle at work, not as interested in the things they used to be interested in. And some of the positive symptoms we talk about can start like hallucinations or odd thoughts, and then they might have a psychotic episode and end up in the mental health care system at some point.
1: And I think one of the interesting things about the age that we tend to see some of this prodrome symptoms is, as Sam mentioned, sometimes it can look like depression, it can look like anxiety. Also just things that typical teenagers may experience, right? And there's a lot more stress, there's a lot more anxiety, technology's different. So that's something we, when we're doing outreach or working with folks, we really talk about, hey, they're also just young people going through young people things.
3: Yeah. Well, and I was going to say, Sam, you'd mentioned some of the early signs in childhood can be vivid nightmares and imaginary friends. So parents who are listening to this and their four-year-old has an imaginary friend they talk to, should they just run them to a psychiatrist right now?
2: No, absolutely not.
3: Okay. Yeah.
2: Those are things that I think, like, looking backwards can be interesting, but there's no way those things are predictive.
1: Yeah, and we also look for the change. If that person is usually more outgoing and gregarious and maybe really involved in sports and they pull back, or you're seeing those changes in that late adolescence, teenager, young adult age, that's what we're looking for, is has there been a change as well?
3: A sudden change in behavior like that is usually just not a good sign.
1: Exactly.
3: Even if it doesn't mean schizophrenia.
1: Correct.
3: And if you're just now joining us, you are listening to The Point on 88.9 KPOV Bend. I'm Claire Meredith, here with Lindsay Hoffman and Dr. Sam Murray. We are talking about schizophrenia and where to find support. It seems like the main symptoms, and correct me if I'm wrong, kind of start like around college age, right?
2: Yeah, that's a pretty typical age. young men 17 to 21.
1: Wow.
2: And for young women, maybe like, what, 21 to 26?
1: Yeah, definitely a little bit later for women. It can happen later.
2: But it doesn't mean that's always mm-hmm. the case.
1: Yeah.
2: I've had young women 14, 15, mm-hmm. 16-year range, and men in their early 30s having their first episode. But the typical would be late teens, early 20s.
3: What does a first episode usually look like? How have your patients described that?
2: The first episode usually involves some amount of fear and anxiety. For people experiencing psychosis, it's a stark change, like reality shifts and changes. What you believe in can change significantly. There can be hearing or seeing things that you've never really seen or heard before. The messaging coming from those things can be scary, and coming to that terms that no one else seems to understand what I'm talking about. This can really isolate a person and just make it scary.
3: Yeah, I mean, it sounds like it could just disrupt one's entire life.
1: Yeah, and when there maybe is that guardedness or nobody would believe me, or if there's some of the delusional content that's a little bit more persecutory, they might not trust us off the bat, which, not that you would trust somebody right off the bat anyways, but we'll often see that there's a lot of guardedness.
2: For a lot of people, suspiciousness or fear of the outside world or something mm-hmm. really gets labeled as paranoid. Like, that's the word
3: yeah.
2: that the outside world puts on them yeah. is paranoid. I think from the internal experience, a lot of them would just say, I'm afraid.
3: There are just so many myths and stigmas surrounding this disorder. When a lot of people hear the word schizophrenia, the first thing that comes to mind is crazy or

0: Sorry, Mary, I was going to make you do that. Good morning. I have Miss Mary Malia Meyer here with me. Thank you so much for driving me here and joining me today.
1: It is my pleasure, and thank you for having me. When was the last time you were at KPOV, and how long have you been listening? Because we're still having the fun drive, so please call in, and we're looking forward to your donations.
0: That's right. Our fun drive has been extended through tomorrow, May 5th, so please consider a donation to keep us on the air. Today, we're going to be airing a pre-recorded conversation with myself and Heather Lynch, a preeminent local expert on motivational interviewing, which might not be what you think it is. Miss Mary Malia, what is your best guess as to what motivational interviewing is?
1: Well, it sounds like it could be how do you get people to do a very in-depth and thorough interview without badgering them.
0: That's a really good guess, but still not quite there. You want to introduce our next segment, Mary?
1: Coming up on the point, but first, the Daily Report.
2: This is your KPOV Daily Report for Friday, May 1st, 2026. The impact of Wednesday's Supreme Court ruling that essentially gutted what little remained of the Voting Rights Act was felt immediately. Jeff Landry, the Republican governor of Louisiana, suspended House primaries where people have already been voting so the party could redraw the state's electoral map. Most analysts had projected that Democrats would win control of the House of Representatives this fall. However, the court's ruling will generate even more gerrymandering of electoral maps and increase the chances that Republicans will maintain control of Congress. The Pentagon acknowledged Wednesday that the war with Iran has cost $25 billion so far and led to the death of 14 American soldiers. Much of that cost has been from tens of thousands of bombs and missiles that have been dropped on Iran in only 2 months of conflict. Political analysts say that Oregon's 5th congressional district is now leaning blue. Millions of dollars in campaign contributions were funneled into the district in 2024 when the race between Democrat Janelle Bynum and Republican Lori Chavez de Remer was considered a toss-up. Bynum eventually defeated Chavez de Remer in a close election. Now, GOP donors appear reluctant to dump money into a campaign to unseat her this fall. Aaron Covey, an editor with the nonpartisan Cook Political Report, said, quote, "I haven't talked to any Republican in Washington who believes that this is going to be a competitive race," unquote. The 5th Congressional District covers a span from the Portland suburbs to Bend. The Environmental Center in Bend is leading an initiative to replace single-use utensils, plates, and cups in food cart lots across the city. It would create a citywide system of reusable dishes, supported by a centralized washing operation that would clean and redistribute items used at food carts and large events. Supporters say that the program could dramatically reduce waste and lower costs for food cart operators. Funding for the project includes a $100,000 grant from Visit Bend, the city's tourist agency. And finally, Cascade Lakes Highway and Polina Lake Road will open Thursday, May 7th, 2 weeks earlier than normal. Warmer winter weather and lighter snowfall created conditions for plowing and maintenance work to be finished sooner this year. Drivers are reminded that snow-covered roads are still possible at higher elevations, and some recreation sites may not be fully accessible when the road gates open. Today's KPOV Daily Report was voiced by Dan Crossman and compiled by Pete Perry.
0: Thank you, Dan Crossman and Pete Perry, for that daily report. What a great daily report, team. Fun fact about the daily report: it was actually invented during the 2020 pandemic. Before that, there was no such thing as the Daily Report. But a group of very dedicated KPOV volunteers got together and started preparing it for our point every single day.
1: And it was called, at that time, it was called the COVID Report.
0: That's right. I forgot about that. All right.
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1: If you're just now joining us on either online or on the air, our guest this morning is Heather Lynch, a local educator contracted with Central Oregon Community College, here to tell us about motivational interviewing. Welcome, Heather.

0: Today we're speaking with Heather Lynch, a contracted instructor at Central Oregon Community College, here to tell us more about motivational interviewing. Thank you so much for joining me, Heather. The reason I was curious about it is because here at The Point, we interview people all the time. But now that I'm talking to you, I'm thinking that this kind of interviewing is a bit different. Heather, can you summarize your background a little bit, how long you've been in the area, and how long you've been using motivational interviewing?
1: Sure. Well, thanks for having me. Goodness, I think I've been in Bend about 27 years. I grew up in the Portland area. It was one of those Gen Xers that decided to move to Bend when there were about 40,000 people.
0: Wow.
1: And I've been in human services as a human in service for over 30 years. So I've just dated myself right there. And my primary role was often in helping people with work and thinking about what work looked like for them. So I'm a certified rehabilitation counselor. And about 20 years ago, I found the practice motivational interviewing, and it has changed my life, changed the way I think about my role as a helper and what kinds of things that I should or should not do in my role to really help people. So I've been training folks in motivational interviewing for a little under 20 years. And for the past about 11, I've been a contracted instructor at COCC.
0: Explain this to me like I'm dumb. What is motivational interviewing? Is it therapy?
1: Yeah, that's an interesting question, because I sort of think about, well, what's my elevator speech, right? When people ask about motivational interviewing, or folks often call it MI. It's not interviewing as if you would typically think of interviewing. It's more an interview, as if, say, we're sitting together and one of us has a picture book and we're kind of going through it and telling some stories about our experiences and our perspective. And the other person is listening for certain things and really understanding, seeking to understand the person's mind and heart from their view. So it's an interview inside their mind and heart, a bit different than a typical interview. So it's really a practice, a conversation style that supports change and growth.
0: So it's one person viewing inside another person's mind through this structure.
1: As best we can. We can't ever be another person. And yet we can be what I like to call perspective detective. Instead of being a problem seeker, which is what typical sort of helping roles often, we feel as if we can't find the problem and do something about it with the person, then we're not doing our job. And we're taught to do that. It feels different to be taking a lower place on purpose in the conversation to help empower the person by noticing their strengths that are already inside them, their gifts and capacities, hopes, dreams, by a really different perspective of what it is that we're looking for and intentionally bringing out into the conversation.
0: What kinds of people benefit from MI?
1: Well, goodness, I can tell you as a practitioner, I've benefited from MI, and that's actually some of the most recent research about motivational interviewing is the sort of the burnout prevention for the practitioner, which is really exciting. It's anecdotally, I can say that was part of my experience, because I really found motivational interviewing during the recession. And when I changed what I did in my role, it mattered. It was really the only thing I could change at that point, because it was very difficult to help folks find work when there wasn't that much work to be had. And so I think about, you know, who else benefits? Well, if I'm, say, a person in a healthcare role, maybe I'm a community health worker, or I'm a nurse, or I'm an MA or a provider, or fill in the blank, any other healthcare provider, dentists and hygienists now. So I could use motivational interviewing to support people on health goals of some kind, or say it was birthed in substance use and misuse counseling. So certainly any kind of behavior that's related to that folks are kind of considering or shifting or changing or stopping or doing something else. Also in mental health and in education. It's also in child and family services, anti-poverty work. So someone who's considering a change in their financial situation, maybe someone in financial counseling that wants to support folks to think about their own financial health and the kinds of things that they might want to shift and change. What else? Leadership and organizations. That's a newer area of growth and motivational interviewing. Goodness, there's so many new ways that MI is being used. It gets really exciting to sort of think about, well, what does that conversation look like for that practitioner and that person? Because it's always different.
0: I need some of that. Can you tell me a little bit more about substance use disorder and MI's origins with that?
1: Sure. So the story, as I understand it, Bill Miller, one of the founders of motivational interviewing, was a professor at a college in New Mexico. And he took a sabbatical, as they do in education. I can't remember what country it was. It was a Scandinavian country. He was over there and working with other addictions professionals and was in what they call a fishbowl. So there were he was in the middle of a room having a conversation with a what they call a client, and all of these students and professionals in addiction kept asking him, "What do you do? Why are you doing this? Why are you saying this?" And together within that conversation, they decided that it might be interesting to write a paper about what was happening, because how he was with that client was so different than at that time. It was the 80s, and confrontation was the way that you quote helped people, right, with their addictions, that you just told them it was wrong and bad and don't do that. It's not particularly helpful. So he did write a paper, and across the pond in Wales, there was another professor, Stephen Rolnick, who read the paper. So he was mostly working in behavioral health within healthcare settings.

0: in relation to the stages of change, and I kind of call them cousins. Okay. They grew up together. Okay. And yet one is a theory of how people navigate or go through the change process. And motivational interviewing is a practice that we use to help people go through the change process. So I'm going to respond differently if somebody is not ready to change and not considering change versus if somebody's more contemplative or an ambivalence about change, or if somebody's in preparation or action or maintenance, I'm going to have a different conversation with them and use my skills differently to support them.
1: What kinds of things do people achieve once they've gone through motivational interviewing?
0: Goodness. On the sort of the participant side or the practitioner side?
1: The participant side.
0: Okay. Goodness. Well, I mean, all kinds of things. Like, what kinds of change goals? I just think for a moment, what kinds of things are you thinking about changing right now? I could think of a laundry list of things I'm thinking about changing right now. One, because I get to train this model often, I often have to support folks by doing like I like to do real plays versus role plays, because it's really hard to be someone else reliably and naturally. So one of the things that I would have many conversations about was quitting coffee. So coffee no longer agrees with my body. I love coffee, though. I love the smell. I love the taste. I loved coffee. And that was a really, really tricky one. It took multiple conversations with folks. And for whatever reason, there was a tipping point. I always had reasons to do it, and I always had reasons not to. And it took a long time. So, I mean, that was one goal that I was able to say, yep, I am now on the maintenance side of that.
1: Ignore the mug of coffee behind me. It's like my fourth one. You don't see that. If more people learned about motivational interviewing, how do you think it might change the way we all communicate with each other?
0: Hmm. Well, I think for one thing, maybe it could rewrite our negativity bias a little bit for ourselves and others, that this is an affirmative practice. We're seeking the strengths, the capacities, the gifts. We could do that better for ourselves also, and for others. Also, supporting folks' autonomy. So emphasizing autonomy is a skill that we use, and it's also a belief or an attitude that we have that it's somebody else's right and responsibility for their own life. And it was never mine to do anything about. And what is my role? How is that different? When we give up the illusion of control over others, that is huge, right? Like, sometimes I think about, what is my role with a person? It can be sort of asking them without asking them, would you want me to walk beside you? Would you like me to walk in front of you like an advocate, behind you in a support role? Or is it more helpful for me to walk away? Mm-hmm. And to do what that person needs in that moment, it builds trust. So sometimes we just need to listen a little better to each other, right? Yeah.
1: I know I'm always thinking of what I'm going to say next. When it's totally okay to take a second. I mean, pauses can be deleted, right? And I even feel uncomfortable just thinking about a prolonged pause. You know, when I first came across your, it was a little tidbit about motivational interviewing on COCC's Facebook or something like that. And I had a completely different idea. I thought, oh, this is about like the interviewing that I recognize, that I know. And this is, It's a totally different thing. It's so much deeper than that, but I still feel like I've gained a lot, and I feel like I'm, from learning about this, still going to be able to improve how I interview people on the radio and things like that. I feel like this has so many intersections with so many other things. And what advice would you give someone who wants to become better at helping others make positive changes?
0: Well, I think really thinking about what you already do well in helping people make change, like, what are your strengths and gifts and capacities already? Why do we start with what's not working well, right? Let's start with what is working well. Is there something that you think you'd like to do a little bit more of? Or if you were to do something a little bit

0: different, what might you like to add or take away? Sometimes it's the absence of something that works better. For instance, in motivational interviewing, we don't confront people. And so if you tend to be a persuader or a confronter, those are things maybe you could decide to do something a little bit different. Like for instance, in motivational interviewing, one of the first set of skills that I often will offer to folks that helps with partnership or collaboration is how we exchange information. And a very simple thing that we can do is to think about when and to think about how. So if our first thought is to offer advice or information or something we think they should do, take a pause and ask permission. That's a really, really simple thing to do. Would you like some information about fill in the blank, right? Is this a good time for me to share some information about my role? I've done this change before. I have an idea for you. Would you like to hear it?
1: Consent.
0: Yeah, right? Just the first part, ask. If somebody says no, thank you, then don't. If they say, sure, I'm interested, give them a little bit and then don't leave it there. Back end it. Ask them, what do you make of that? Mm. What do you think about that? Like, how does that fit for you, if at all? So something for them to work the information. It's not the information that's important. It's actually what if anything, it does for them.
1: And don't should yourself.
0: No. No shoulding on yourself, that's for sure.
1: All right, Heather. Is there anything else you would like to leave our listeners with?
0: Absolutely. So what, now what, right? If you're MI curious, there's lots of ways to learn motivational interviewing. 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
1: Thank you so much for joining us, Heather Lynch, contracted instructor at Central Oregon Community College. Well, that was our interview with Heather Lynch. I was very surprised to find out that motivational interviewing was not exactly what I thought. And I just want to I want to remind any of our viewers, oh my God, Mary, your hair is insane, that it is still our fun drive. 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You listening? You have a show? Do you have an idea? Do you have a guest that you think should come on? Let us know. KPOV.org, please. Anybody. And send us money, please. Okay, now is a episode of This Place by Oregon Humanities.
2: 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This week, we hear from Marcus LeGrand in Bend.
3: Well, we were looking for a place to retire. Pacific Northwest was one of the places we looked at. Since I went to college in Seattle, we thought we would always go back to Seattle or Portland or somewhere else, or maybe even consider more closer to Vancouver or even San Fran, those type areas. We had no recollection there ever going anywhere else but Pacific Northwest, because we love the food, we love the wine, we love all the different people. Ben was our last trip. We interviewed, and my wife interviewed in Portland. She interviewed in Seattle. She interviewed in Salem, and all those places were cool. We got offers from most of them, and we came to Bend without our kids, just us, and we got to spend a whole week here just searching around. So when we looked at it, it reminded us actually of our towns. I grew up in a small farming, industrial town right outside of Charlotte, North Carolina. And growing up in that environment, just like my wife did, we grew up in small towns, small communal towns. And that's what we know. Ben was similar to that in so many ways. It was our towns advanced the way we would love have seen our own towns progressed. So Ben grew on us in that regard. But now that we've been here, we made friends. We've had more friends here than we've ever had anywhere else and where we've lived. And that's why we have grown to love Ben. One thing I would tell people that they don't know about Ben, and I want people to recognize this and wake up and see it. The Ben nice thing that we kind of kid about is a real thing. And I'm not saying every person is like this, and Ben, they're not. But there's a large swath of people in some hierarchy positions that will tell you one thing to your face and go behind your back and do something totally different. And I want people to recognize that regardless of what you look like, what your orientation is, what you believe in terms of whatever. I want you to recognize that there's some people who are here are pretty nefarious when some of the things they do. But also there's some people who got a big hearts too. So not taking that away either. There's some people who really just don't know because they've never experienced or had the experience. There's a lot of people who are gatekeepers here in this community that people don't want to recognize. There's people here that are doing a lot to sacrifice for the greater good of the community too. That's a lot of things people don't know. There's also people in this community who just want to go day to day, being outdoorsmen, being able to do their work every day, just want to take and love the life we get to have here in Bend. But the unfortunate part is one thing people don't know, if they're not able to have that happiness, they won't be able to be functional. That's a lot of things that people don't recognize here also. And then finally, I want people to know here in Bend too, is that this town needs to recognize that it's not a small town anymore, that it is a major city, and it needs to be better at facilitating resources. And they need to be better at giving people an understanding of, and being transparent on what they really are doing. I think that's what a lot of people don't know. And I wish people would be a little bit more educated on what that looks like so they can be better citizens or better neighbors or better residents, whatever you like to say.
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1: A wonderful tidbit from Oregon Humanities with Marcus LeGrand. And now we're running out of time on the Monday Point. As usual, our point theme song was Zigaboogaloo by Nicholas Payton, and our intro song was Technotronic's 1989 hit single Pump Up the Jam. Thank you to Heather Lynch for sitting down with me, and of course, Miss Mary Malia Meyer for joining me today.
4: You've been listening to the Monday Point. As usual, we are running out of time. Our first point theme song is Zigaboogaloo by Nicholas Payton and other songs that were played. I can't recall. I'm Malia Meyer, and if you enjoyed today's episode, I'd encourage you to become a sustaining donor or to make any donation to KPOV so that we stay on the air. This is not true.
1: Oh. And coming up next, Between the Lines, followed by Americana Underground at 10 a.m. If you're listening to our encore on Tuesday, you'll hear This Way Out, followed by Democracy Now! 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Goodbye.

Who doesn't love baby animals? Who doesn't love baby animals? On the May 5th edition of the Tuesday Point, we'll preview Think Wild's Wildlife Baby Shower and talk about their newest rehab enclosure with Molly Hania. The Base Camp Briefing will be bursting with high desert blossoms, and Synapsersized Music Trivia will get you back in the groove. 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

0: Welcome to Between the Lines, presenting news and analysis of critical issues affecting our communities, the nation, and the world. I'm Scott Harris. This week we present Lindsay Kashgarian, Program Director of the National Priorities Project, who summarizes her group's Tax Day 2026 report, finding that the average U.S. taxpayer paid more than $4,000 for war last year. Steve Elner, Associate Managing Editor of Latin American Perspectives and author, who examines Trump's wars on Iran, Venezuela, and Cuba that he describes as a new stage in U.S. imperialism. And Pam Garrison, the West Virginia Tri-Chair of the Poor People's Campaign, who talks about how low-income Americans' gains of recent years have been lost to powerful corporate interests under the Trump administration. But first, we begin with a summary of some of the week's underreported news stories.
1: For more than a year, 1,100 Afghans, along with their families, who helped the U.S. during the war in Afghanistan, have been living in limbo on a U.S. military base in Qatar. Now, President Donald Trump is planning to send these refugees to the Democratic Republic of Congo. According to the aid group Afghan Evac, the refugees, including more than 400 children, would be given a choice between returning to live under the Taliban, where many could face death or imprisonment, or being sent to the Congo, which is suffering one of the world's worst humanitarian crises. Last June, Trump eliminated the congressionally mandated office that oversees vetted Afghan allies' travel and resettlement to the U.S. after a former Afghan soldier who worked with the CIA during the war shot two members of the National Guard in Washington, D.C. late last year, killing one and injuring the other. After President Biden ordered the withdrawal of American forces from Afghanistan in August 2021, he pledged to resettle 190,000 Afghan nationals who helped the U.S. during the war. Senator Chris Coons, Democrat of Delaware, said, "Exiling them to a country they've never lived in or sending them to certain death at the Taliban's hands is a cowardly betrayal." The Trump regime is planning to close down 57 of 77 U.S. Forest Service research stations in 31 states, which observers say could threaten the nation's wildfire readiness and would erode decades of research to understand timber production, soil health, pests and diseases, watersheds, and wildlife. Last year, the Forest Service lost nearly 6,000 employees due to Elon Musk's DOGE cuts. And there are fears that many more of the agency's scientists will retire rather than move to new assignments, resulting in key scientific expertise being lost. Stateline News reports that some conservation advocates are concerned that the research station closures are aimed at suppressing studies that might show the environmental harms of logging or mining. Donald Trump has pledged to increase timber production on federal lands and has moved to limit environmental reviews and protections for endangered species in order to speed up logging projects. For decades, Haitian immigrants have moved to Maryland's Eastern Shore to work in poultry plants that dominate the local economy. The migrants employed at chicken processing plants work in harsh and dangerous conditions. There, Haitian workers say, they face a hostile racial hierarchy from supervisors and company administrators. Haitian immigrants in the U.S. are often targeted as scapegoats by right-wing politicians and white supremacists like Donald Trump and J.D. Vance. During the 2024 presidential campaign, Trump and Vance spread false racist rumors about Haitians eating dogs and cats in Springfield, Ohio. In his second term, Trump halted temporary protected status, or TPS, for 330,000 Haitians that had been granted protected status after Haiti's deadly 2010 earthquake. However, a federal judge blocked the order, allowing Haitians and other foreign nationals under TPS to remain in the U.S. until the Supreme Court rules on the Trump regime's appeal. According to Barnraiser Media, Haitian workers in the U.S. say their labor is being exploited for cheap wages. And yet, they found ways to resist, to support each other, and to maintain their dignity. This week's news summary was compiled by Bob Nixon. For Between the Lines, I'm Anna Manzo.

0: What's widely known as the affordability crisis describes the plight of more than half of Americans who struggle every day to afford the basic necessities of life: food, housing, healthcare, education, and transportation. Early in Donald Trump's second term, the tariffs he imposed on nations around the world triggered a significant rise in inflation here at home. The U.S.-Israeli war on Iran, launched on February 28th, that closed down the Strait of Hormuz, has dramatically driven up gas and utility costs while increasing food prices and mortgage rates. But last year, before the war, the Republican-controlled Congress passed Trump's federal budget bill that cut taxes for the nation's wealthiest families and profitable corporations while slashing millions of Americans' access to health insurance and food assistance. At the same time, billions more taxpayer dollars were allocated to the Pentagon and Trump's ICE mass deportation campaign. The National Priorities Project at the Institute for Policy Studies recently released its annual tax receipt report, calculating that during 2025, the average U.S. taxpayer paid more than $4,000 to the Pentagon, veterans programs, and ICE secret police mass deportation enforcement, while contributing only $2,500 for Medicaid. Your reporter spoke with Lindsay Koshgarian, program director with the National Priorities Project, who summarizes the findings of her group's Tax Day 2026 report.
1: So every year at Tax Day, April 15th, we put out a tax receipt showing people where their income tax dollars went for the previous year. So when we file our taxes, you know, you file your tax return, you're actually paying your taxes for 2025 right now. So we did find that the average taxpayer in 2025 paid over $4,000 for war and weapons. And as you said, this is before the war in Iran even started. And it was before some of the increases in military spending that the administration is asking for now. And so we're potentially looking at that number skyrocketing even more. And of course, it's even more significant right now because people are also paying in other ways for this war, right? We have higher gas prices that are a result of the Iran war. And we also, this is something that we're not hearing about as much, but we also have climbing national debt that is going to be a result of all of this increased military spending. And that's something that we'll be paying for as well. So there's actually three different ways that folks will be paying for this war in the long run. They did pass a historic tax cut bill last year, but what it mostly was tax cuts for the wealthy. And the tax cuts for people on the lower end of the spectrum were, in fact, completely wiped out by the cuts to social programs. So if you're at the lower bottom 20% of the income spectrum in this country, you may have gotten a small tax cut from that bill, but you would lose more in benefits like Medicaid and SNAP than you got as a tax cut. So you'd actually end up losing money.
0: Lindsay, in terms of Pentagon spending, the current $1 trillion that's being spent on defense and the wars, as well as the $1.5 trillion Pentagon budget for 2027, as I look at some of the stats on this, the American budget for our military is really an amount of money that's staggering, as we've said, but it really totals much, much more than the top 10 or 12 countries and what they spend on their military combined. Maybe you could just address that quickly because, yeah, just to put it in perspective in terms of, yeah, America has the world's most deadly military force, as we're seeing in Iran, but it dwarfs any other military, in fact, a combination of a dozen other militaries.
1: They're asking for a $1.5 trillion budget now. They have not gotten it. And so one of the things that, you know, if people are concerned about this issue, we have to do is let our members of Congress know that we don't want that to happen. But even before we hit $1 trillion, the U.S. was already spending on our military more than the next 9 to 10 countries combined, depending on the year. And that means also we're spending 3 times more than China, which is the number two adversary that the U.S. military says they're the most concerned about. We spend many, many more times than that. Russia is the next country, and we spend many more times than that. Many of the countries after that are actually our allies. And so if you combine U.S. spending with our allies' spending, the picture is even more lopsided. So the idea that we somehow need to spend this much for our security is just completely unjustified. But instead, what this level of spending is doing is it's making, if you think about where the U.S. military has been and what we've been up to for the last several years, we've sent countless weapons to Ukraine since 2022 for them to fight off the Russian invasion. We've sent countless weapons to Israel for them to conduct their genocide in Gaza. And now the accelerated attacks on Lebanon that Israel is now doing. We have invaded Venezuela earlier this year and kidnapped their president. We have attacked Iran, and who knows how long that will, that's paused at the moment, but who knows how long that will continue. And all of this is made possible by the level of military spending that they're saying is not enough. So if all of that is possible under $1 trillion or less military budget, just think of how much they would be able to do if we give them a $1.5 trillion military budget. We absolutely have to stop that, because it will result in more wars and more of this type of violence all over the world.
0: That was Lindsay Kashgarian, Program Director with the National Priorities Project. Find a link to her group's Tax Day 2026 report by visiting our Between the Lines website at btlonline.org.
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0: Donald Trump's first year and a half in his second term as president has been characterized by an aggressive assault on American democratic institutions, the media, universities, the slashing of dozens of federal agencies and programs, public health systems, rampant corruption, and selective vindictive prosecution of his perceived political enemies. During Mr. Trump's three campaigns for the presidency, he professed his strong opposition to U.S. involvement in forever wars, pledging to use his office to prioritize America First policies. But in September last year, Trump ordered the military to begin attacking what he claimed were drug boats in the Caribbean and Pacific Oceans, part of a pressure campaign on Venezuela that killed more than 185 people on 50 boats. The destruction of these boats on the high seas, in violation of international law, was a prelude to the January 3rd nighttime raid on Venezuela's capital, killing 100 people, where U.S. forces kidnapped Venezuelan President Nicolas Maduro and his wife Celia Flores, who now face narco-terrorism charges in the U.S. This was followed in quick succession by Trump ordering a U.S. naval blockade of Cuba on January 29th to stop all tankers from delivering oil to the island nation, and the launching of the February 28th U.S.-Israeli war in Iran that's killed thousands across the Middle East and stopped the flow of oil through the Strait of Hormuz. Your reporter spoke with Steve Elner, a retired professor at Venezuela's Universidad de Oriente, where he lived for over 40 years, author of more than a dozen books, and currently associate managing editor of Latin American Perspectives. Here he examines Trump's wars on Iran, Venezuela, and Cuba that he describes as a new stage in U.S. imperialism.
3: I would say that there are two main aspects which define the moment and shed light on U.S. actions in the three cases that you just mentioned, Iran, Venezuela, and Cuba. One is the weakness of the justification for the use of military force. There are always justifications. I mean, Hitler had justifications. So that's a constant. But the weakness of the justification compared to past administrations. And the other element that I would emphasize is that, you know, since the end of the World War II, since the beginning of the Cold War, the United States has militarily intervened in countries throughout the world. But the military element is now predominant. And the military aspect was never so blatant and so simultaneously widespread. I mean, the Vietnam War, it lasted, U.S. involvement has lasted about 10 years. But during that period, you didn't have so many different military theaters of U.S. action taking place simultaneously with such flimsy justifications. You know, the U.S. blew up since the beginning of the second Trump administration. It has blown up 55 boats in the Caribbean and the Pacific. They've killed at least 186 men. No names have been provided, even though a spokeswoman for the Pentagon stated that they know the names of all these people who have been killed, and yet they haven't released the names of these supposed drug smugglers. And even if they were drug smugglers, it didn't justify their fate. In the past, interdiction was used. Boats would be taken over, and these men would be apprehended. That's the standard practice up until the second Trump administration. In the case of the kidnapping of Maduro and Celia Flores, that you mentioned, the justification being that they belonged, or that he, not Celia Flores, but Maduro headed the Cartel de los Soles, a supposed military cartel. And that was used, I mean, going back to the first Trump administration, Barr, the attorney general, used that shortly after the United States recognized Juan Guaido as president of Venezuela. In other words, that was a political maneuver on the part of the first Trump administration. So the justification for going after Maduro all along was that he headed this Cartel de los Soles. No evidence at all for that. Concrete, specific evidence for that. And so much so that after Maduro, charges were brought against Maduro in New York in January, the Cartel de los Soles practically was not referred to. It was referred to one or two times, but referred to as something like a culture of corruption in the military. So that's kind of a misnomer, because a cartel is not a culture of anything. A cartel is a top-down organization, as we know in the case of the Carteles of Mexico. So those are the two elements that I would emphasize. The military element is now dominant, more so than in the past. And the justification for these military actions are extremely flimsy. The legitimacy of the actions are very much up in the air.
0: Thanks for that, Steve. You wrote in this commentary that since the Cold War era, the U.S. has perfected its use of economic sanctions to punish nations that weren't compliant with Washington's policy priorities. And for many years, the U.S. imposition of sanctions has been used as what I think people in the countries that are targets would interpret as collective punishment. And we're talking about Cuba, Venezuela, Iran, Nicaragua. I mean, there are dozens of examples around the world. And they're sometimes predicated on a struggle for democracy. But of course, there's a double standard. The United States is allied with, provides money and arms to many countries that are not democracies, that are monarchies or brutal dictatorships. What are the effects of sanctions on those nations' internal policies that often leads to security states that close down space for dissent and or repression of democratic movements that Washington often likes to say they support? And Iran might be an example of that. Donald Trump talked about help is on its way to the democratic movements. There were, you know, by many accounts, thousands of protesters in the streets in January that were killed by Iranian security forces. But these sanctions and this war certainly are not helping that movement, by many accounts that I've heard.
3: Certainly, Scott. And, you know, there's a double standard also. If you consider that all of the studies of international sanctions, and there have been a lot of them used by the United States, the studies indicate that the sanctions really amount to acts of war and that war and democracy are incompatible. And you mentioned the case of Iran. You know, under Obama in 2015, a deal was reached, a treaty was signed, and as a result, the sanctions were eased. And as a result, in Iran, there was a relative, I say relative, I don't want to overemphasize that, but there was a sort of a liberalization process in the country. The hardliners associated with Ahmadinejad, who had been president prior to that, lost out. And there was, you know, somewhat of an opening up process. Maybe it didn't go very far. There wasn't much time for that to happen because Trump came back in 2017 and John Bolton was largely in charge, was the architect of foreign policy for several years then. And his position was one of, you know, regime change in Iran. But there is a correlation there between sanctions and repression.
0: That was Steve Ellner, a retired professor at Venezuela's Universidad de Oriente, who is now associate managing editor of the publication Latin American Perspectives. Find a link to Professor Elner's recent commentary titled U.S. Imperialism Enters a New Stage by visiting our Between the Lines website at btlonline.org.

0: The 21st Century Poor People's Campaign, led by Bishop William Barber, brings together low-wealth leaders in more than 30 states to carry out efforts to raise the voices and increase the power of the tens of millions of Americans who are at most a paycheck away from household financial disaster. The group registers voters and fights voter suppression across the country. Bishop Barber is also the founding president of Yale Divinity School's Center for Public Theology and Public Policy. The center held its second biennial conference in New Haven, Connecticut, from April 12th to the 14th, under the title, What Are the Moral and Spiritual Issues of the 2026 Elections? One of the conference panelists was Pam Garrison, the West Virginia Tri-Chair of the Poor People's Campaign. After Garrison's talk, Between the Lines' Melinda Tuhu spoke with her about the campaign's work and mission. Here, Garrison reflects on battles against the coal industry and construction of fossil fuel pipelines across her state, and how poor people are faring today, where many of the gains of recent years have been lost to powerful corporate interests under the Trump administration.
1: But the issues are the same issues, you know, that I was fighting 7 years ago. And, you know, we made a little progress, and then it was everything was just jerked away with the progress that we did make. Like with Manchin with the Mountain Valley Pipeline, we had got that plumb stopped, you know. It was stopped. And with the Build Back Better, because Manchin is a coal baron, you know, we were compromised again. I am so tired of being compromised. How come the people are the only one who's ever compromised? How come our needs are the only thing that's compromised? You know, when we're seeing a monopoly on every industry that there is, you know, pushing out any kind of small business entrepreneurs or anything, you know, they preach at all the small business, but then they're monopolizing everything, and the way they've got it structured, everything is against you being able to have it be an entrepreneur. And with the minimum wage, with the living wage, even the ones like with the Democrats, you try to ask them about that question or about our needs, the needs of the people, and they give you a flippant answer.
2: What is the minimum wage in West Virginia?
1: $8.75. And they tried to make tourism take over for the coal industry, the lack of the coal industry. So what tourism does is creates minimum wage jobs, low wage jobs, hotels, store clerks, you know, service. The wages hasn't kept up, you know. Yeah, we got jobs making $8.75 an hour, and you're looking at $900 for rent, you're looking at four or five higher for electricity. Then I am so sick of all these hidden fees. I mean, we're just constantly robbed by corporations. We don't even know. Like, okay, they shut all the places down for you to be able to go and pay your bills, your utility bills, your things like that. So everything went electronic. But you got to pay for each one of them to pay your bill. You have to pay them to pay your bill. They charge you $1.85, $1.95 to pay your bill. You see what I'm saying? They're already thinking ahead of how we can nickel and dime them plumb to death, but to how much of that $8.75 can we get back?
2: Right. What would you like to see the Poor People's Campaign accomplish in this election year?
1: I would like to see to be able to give people the knowledge, the heart, the hope, to reason, to use critical thinking, to remember where you came from, and does it match up to all this rhetoric and propaganda and lies you're being told? How to be able to process all of the bombardment? We're in trauma. You know, we went from 9/11 to, you know, the COVID. We've had so many. The country is suffering from post-traumatic stress we're traumatized by what has happened, what we're seeing, and we're afraid of what we still got to face and where we're going to end up. They have the resources. They have the money. They can buy the big ads and everything like that. They can do the brainwashing, you know, the same little thing over and over and over, trying to make a lie into truth. But when you've got the results of that policy, and you've got those graves, and you've got those stories, and you've got those families, I don't care how much propaganda they got, they cannot fight that. They cannot stand up to that.
0: That was Pam Garrison, West Virginia Tri-Chair of the Poor People's Campaign. 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
3: Good morning, and welcome to another week here in the High Desert. May the 4th be with you. Yes, it's May 4th, and so there's always a little play on words for our Star Wars fans. May the Force, or in this case, may the 4th be with you. Well, we're going to kick into some Americana music for you here on KPOV's Americana Underground. I'm DJ Dennis, and I want to thank everyone who supported our spring fund drive. We came up a bit short of our goal, and we're going to go ahead and extend the drive through tomorrow. If you would be so kind, if you haven't already pledged some monies to help keep KPOV on the air, you can still do that today and tomorrow. And anybody that continues to donate by the 5th will be entered into a drawing for two general admission tickets to a 2026 show at Hayden Holmes Amphitheater, pending ticket availability. Again, it's really easy. If you want to donate, you can go to kpov.org. That's the easiest. Or there's also a donate button from our KPOV smart device app. So we're just hoping that you will support local and independent radio here in Central Oregon. So as part of the spring fun drive, you know, we had some special shows that we were doing to just have people more engaged with listening to us live. The Americana Underground show back on the 20th, the last time I was here doing the show, we were featuring artists that were performing here in Central Oregon this summer. And there's so many great shows and artists that are coming here to perform for us that we didn't get to play all of those artists. So we're going to mix a few of those in with a lot of new music that's come out since the last couple of months in the play set for today. Also did a special rock and roll zoo with the other one, and we had so much fun. A lot of really fun rock and roll music from the 60s and 70s, and then we got the other one to tell us a couple of stories, and he's just such a great storyteller. If you didn't catch those, there was some pretty funny moments that we had there on that Rock and Roll Zoo show. And then I also sat in with Claire Meredith on the Friday Point back on 424. And looking at my calendar, I also saw that I had hosted Dig This for Ricky Lee back on April 3rd. It seems like forever ago now. Things just are piling up and jamming through every day and every week right now. So I'm just bringing those points up because I personally truly love KPOV and community radio. It's just a passion for me to be able to come here, play music, tell a few stories about the artists that we're playing and whatnot. So please, if you haven't already given to our spring fund drive, hopefully you can find a way to give to us between now and the end of our extended fund drive, which is tomorrow. And again, chance to win two tickets to one of the shows at Hayden Holmes Amphitheater here in Bend. Well, it's been some trying times here for us from in the beginning of 2026 for myself and my family. We've had some really great, awesome moments mixed in with some things that are just kind of hearts, break your heart. So, you know, I turned 70 and was able to celebrate my birthday on the beach in Mexico with my daughter, my granddaughter, my wife, and my Mexican friends. Just had a really beautiful time with that. My granddaughter turned 16 in April, big milestone for her. And then, like I said, we've had some kind of troubling things that are kind of just break your heart, but we get through it. We have to. And one of the things that really helps me get through this is my Christian faith and knowing that I have brothers and sisters in faith that are praying with us and lifting us up to help us get through whatever we're going through, because we can do it. I mean, God doesn't give us any challenges that we can't handle. So anyway, I just wanted to share that kind of where I'm at today. And we're going to be playing some Americana music, because Americana music, to me, just kind of helps lift my spirits. And there's usually some lyrics in there that help me process what's going on through my mind right now. So we're going to kick it off this morning here with a brand new song from Joshua Ray Walker. And this is KPOV 88.9, your high desert community radio. Thanks for tuning in to Americana Underground.

0: KPOV 88.9, your high desert community radio. I'm DJ Dennis. You're listening to Americana Underground, and that last song was one that my friend Chris down in Loreto turned me on to when we was there in February. Church from Lyle Lovett, and that was off of his 1992 release. The name of that album, Joshua, Judges, Ruth. And before that was The Desolandes and Hey Lordy Mama. That song is an old song. That song was originally released by some people back in 1934. So The Desolandes, they've got a new album that they're putting together. They didn't want to simply exalt their heroes and catalog their influences while recording their new covers album. They wanted also to give their friends a boost as well. So the poignant and powerful collection includes new interpretations of old songs by artists who have guided their bands over the years, along with some new songs from their tour mates and peers. Downing, one of the members of the Desolandes, says this: "These songs are very much a close part of our lives. They are part of our circle, the big organism that keeps influencing itself." I've always liked everything the Desolandes did, and that was a brand new song. Just came out a couple of days ago. Lottie Mama. And we started the set off with Joshua Ray Walker. He's a pretty cool guy. So this song was over some blaring horns and insistent beat. Joshua Ray Walker asks listeners to just shoot me straight. The infectious new single is off of his upcoming album, Ain't Dead Yet, that's out May 29th. The song is in many ways a counterpoint to the rest of the record, which tackles Walker's battle with cancer. Sorry about that, Joshua Ray Walker, but anyway, this is KPOV. I'm glad to have you along here for Americana Underground. Got some more fun music lined up for you here this morning, and we're going to get right back to it after this.
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5: Hey, this is David from The Revivalists. Our new single, Heartstop, might hit a little different for everyone, and I love that. But for me, I'd have to say, sometimes you're caught between two loves, one that's tearing you apart and one that you know is right. This song is The Sleepless Nights, The Wreckage, and The Moment You Surrender to What's Right for You.

That's where you're at. You're right here in the middle of the universe. That was a band called, their name of the band is Greasy Wheels, G-R-E-E-Z-Y Wheels. That was a new song from them called The Metal Of, and they are been around for more than 5 decades in the Austin Cosmic Cowboy scene, but I had never heard of them before. So Greasy Wheels has shared the stage with the likes of Doug Somm, Jerry Jeff Walker, Willie Nelson, all my heroes, and Asleep at the Wheel, helping to shape the sound of a city known for its musical independence. Well, I'm going to dedicate today's show to my mother. She's listening. I'm not sure what she's hearing right now, but she is listening. My brother's there and playing the show for her, so thank you for doing that, Dan. Let's see, in that set before we heard from the Greasy Wheels, we had one from the California Honey Drops and Fall in Love Again, and they are one of the bands that we had scheduled to play on the Spring Fun Drive show a couple of weeks ago. Didn't have time to fit them in, so we brought them back today, because they are one of the many great artists that are lined up to play at the Big Pondaroo June 26th through the 27th in Sisters, the California Honey Drops. And before that was Don't Forget About Me. And that's a song that I picked up a while back. It's a song came out in 2024. I'd never really heard much of Maggie Rogers, but she's got a beautiful voice. She's a young gal that is from Maryland. And her song, Don't Forget About Me, in a little research on looking up Maggie, her father was a Ford dealership owner, and her mother was an end-of-life doula. And a doula is one of those people that kind of comes in and partners with hospice and others as we are loved ones are transitioning through an end-of-life experience. So I thought that was kind of appropriate, too, that her mother was an end-of-life doula. And we started that set off with The Revivalist, a song called Behind the Scenes. Name of the song was Heartstop, and it's off of their new album that's not out until July called Get It Honest. So there you have it. Some Americana music for you here on a Monday from KPOV, your High Desert Community Radio. So nice to have you along and checking us out today. I got a call early on from a listener, and really appreciate his kind words. So it's tough times going on in our world today, and so we got to love and support each other. So let's just do that, okay? Well, I want to tell you about the Sprout Film Festival. It's a powerful celebration of films that highlight the creativity and diverse lives of people with intellectual and developmental disabilities, and it's going to be held at the Tower Theater on May 6th, so day after tomorrow. Fostering inclusion through storytelling, the films help make the invisible visible, shining a light on individual stories that deserve to be seen and heard. And I amen to that. I think that's so important. The festival is a partnership with Central Oregon Disability Support Network and Full Access High Desert. Tickets for the 10 a.m. and 7 p.m. screenings are available now at thetowertheater.org. Okay? Well, and the other thing I want to remind you of is KPOV is turning 21 next month. We celebrated our 20th anniversary of being on the air last June. And so for our 21st birthday, we're going to throw another little bash. Okay? Like to have you come and join us at the Commonwealth Pub from 7 to 10 p.m. on Friday, June 26th for a Beatles sing-along fundraiser. It's going to be so much fun. Sing your heart out with the Beatles cover bands and artists, including Juju Eyeball and more. 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Well, let's get back to some more Americana music here for you on a Monday. Another brand new song here. This is one from David Miniberg. 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

0: KPOV 88.9, your high desert community radio. Thanks for tuning in for Americana Underground here on a beautiful Monday. May the 4th be with you. Yes, it's May 4th, so got to throw that in every once in a while, kind of a silly little saying. Well, you know, as I'm putting together these shows, bringing a playlist together that we're going to play in the show like today, I don't think a lot about the songs that I'm doing, but geez, a lot of these songs today are right where I was needing to hear some of these songs and these stories. It's just right where I needed to be to fill my heart with some hope and some peace. So that last song was, I just love everything she does. Kacey Musgraves. She is so cool. It's a brand new album, just came out the 1st of May, called Middle of Nowhere. And the song was I Believe in Ghosts. Now, she's not only really talented, she's been awarded for a lot of those things as well. She's an 8-time Grammy Award winner, including Album of the Year. She has been recognized by Time as one of the Women of the Year, honored with the Vanguard Award at the GLAAD Media Awards, celebrated by Billboard's Women in Music and Variety's Power of Women, and the recipient of the Songwriter Icon Award by the National Music Publishers Association, and was the subject of a comprehensive Country Music Hall of Fame exhibit. Kacey Musgraves, and she does it all, and she's recognized for that. Before that, a big double heart for my granddaughter Bella, because she loves Co Wetzel. So I thought I would play Co Wetzel and his new song called Time Goes On. He's going to be at Hayden Holmes Amphitheater this summer, July 31st. So, Bella, let's make it a date. Let's you and me go see Co again. And before that, Aline Rose, along with Willie Nelson. Willie is so well known with his guitar and his voice that you just know it's him as soon as he chimes in there. A song called There, There. So T-H-Y apostrophe R-E, T-H-R-E. So They Are There. And it's a tribute to Billy Nelson, Willie's sister, Leon Russell, and the spirits that guide us. I totally believe that They're There. And we started it off with kind of a fun little one from Dave Miniberg, song that came out at the end of last month. In the tradition of Jimmy Buffett, John Prine, and a little Paul Thorne thrown in, Dave's a storyteller who mixes with Nashville and Key West to take you on a mini vacation. Mixing humor and sentiment, the songs cover the good and the bad of relationships. And the song was Gonna Get Lit Up. Why not? It ain't gonna hurt anything, I don't think. A couple of announcements here, and then I got a couple things I want to tell you about.
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0: Nice to have you back with us, Jim. He dropped out of doing his show for a couple of months, but he's like the rest of us. He couldn't stay away. He's back doing Guitar Showcase, and we love it. And we love him for it. Hey, KPOV is extending our fun drive for our spring fun drive. 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And the easiest thing for us and for you is to become a sustaining donor. 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One other thing, the Legree High Desert Happy Girls Bend Race returns to Riverbend Park this coming Saturday, May 9th, bringing together women from across the Pacific Northwest for a day of movement, community, and celebration. 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To learn more, visit bendraces.com. Lots of new music out there in the Americana genre that gets released every month, every week. And so here's a couple more new ones in this next set. First one is from John R. Miller.

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0: God ain't done.
1: Just had to bring that one back and play it today because it is so beautiful. It's off of Lucas Nelson's latest album, came out last summer. Ain't Done is the name of the song. American Romantics is the name of the album. Lucas is going to be here at Hayden Holmes Amphitheater this summer, playing with Tedeschi Trucks Band. So that ought to be a lot of fun. Love both of their music. So this is KPOV 88.9, your High Desert Community Radio. Thanks for tuning in for Americana Underground. Dedicating today's show to my mother, and I'm going to go ahead and dedicate it to my granddaughter as well. Love you both, and I'm having fun playing some songs that remind me of both of you. So the other songs in that set was Better Together. Believe it? Yeah, I do believe it. We're all better together. And that's the great Jack Johnson. Again, he's going to be here at Hayden Holmes Amphitheater in September this year. So that was off of his 2005 In Between Dreams release. Again, Jack Johnson coming to Bend at Hayden Holmes Amphitheater this summer. One of the many great artists that are playing throughout Central Oregon this summer. And before that was a brand new song from the Boxmasters that I just uncovered a day or so ago. It's called Don't Count the Days. One of the artists in the band says, in regards to the album, In the Bay is our 21st release for the Boxmasters. Songs were all inspired by and either written or partially influenced in the small town of Morro Bay, California. So it's a slight departure from their Abbey Road-influenced album Pepper Tree Hill, but it is still the same wheelhouse. In the Bay has a strong Brian Wilson influence in the way the instrumentation is used. It's our humble attempt to make our pet sounds. So, the Boxmasters, and we started it all off with John R. Miller, a brand new song from him. It's off of his highly anticipated fifth studio album called The Great Unknown, which is coming out on June 5th. And we heard his first release off of that album called Toll Booth. A couple of things that are going on around Central Oregon. We've been talking about the music festivals and whatnot. There's one coming up this coming weekend right here in Bend. And the cool thing about it is it's featuring a lot of local artists. They're getting a chance to play in a festival type of environment, so it's very, very cool. It's called the Homegrown Music Festival. It's the 2026 version of that, and it will be on May 7th through the 9th at its new home. So they've moved it from kind of being downtown and over on the downtown area, so they're moving it out to the Century Center on Bend's west side. So they're going to be having music at the Century Center, at Volcanic Theater Pub, at Good Life Brewing, and the Commonwealth are all participating in this homegrown music festival this coming weekend. It brings together top talent from across the region while showcasing the very best local bands spanning multiple genres. So it should be a lot of fun. For more information and a complete artist lineup, go to homegrownfestbend.com. Okay? I'm hoping I get a chance to check out a little bit of that this weekend, but we'll have to see how things work out. And Big Brothers, Big Sisters of Central Oregon, a program of...

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Again, we're still encouraging you to become a sustaining donor for us here at KPOV. Boy, I almost mixed that in with some letters from a really old station. KPRPOV, man, I worked at KPRB back in the day. That's why we moved to Central Oregon way back in the late 70s. So anyway, let's get back to some more music. Here's some more Americana music. This is a brand new one from a person by the name of Paisley Fields. Never heard of him, but it's off of their album, Are You Mad at Me?

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There is another young and upcoming Americana artist, Sam Barber, and he's going to be at Hayden Holmes Amphitheater this summer, coming in July, and his song, The More I Hope. Pretty cool song. You're listening to Americana Underground on KPOV, your high desert community radio. I'm DJ Dennis. It's nice to have you along here today. So before that was Ringo Starr. Yeah, he's got another new album out. You know, he put it out an album last year as well, one that was co-written and produced by T-Bone Burnett, just like this new one. It's called Long Road. It's his 22nd solo album, and we heard the song It's Been Too Long. Again, this album, he's collaborating with a lot of the young guns, like he did in his last album. Sheryl Crow, Sarah Jarosz, Billy Strings, Molly Tuttle, and St. Vincent. Ringo Starr. I saw a interview with him on Jimmy Kimmel the other night and got a great sense of humor still. I mean, I don't know how old he is, but he sure still looks good and sounds good. And one of the recent trips that I made over to Portland, listening to whatever station I could find, and I found a station that was playing songs from the Beatles that they were covering other songs that were hits for other artists in the 60s. And it was pretty interesting. Some of the songs that they had done that were actually still hits for other people right at the same time. And we also heard a new one there from Britt Taylor. It came out earlier in March. Land of the Forgotten is the name of the album. And we heard Lately I've Been Thinking. And yes, been thinking a lot. And we started to set off with a song from Paisley Fields. Don't know much about them, but their song was Straight Panic Defense. Hey, coming up throughout the day-to-day here on KPOV, we've got a lot of volunteer-powered shows. Right after we wrap up Americana Underground at noon today, we'll have an encore presentation of Audio Rays. Carol Dupuis always does a great job on that. She's got some new songs, some old songs. She's got a lot of things going on there. Blue Dog's going to have an encore presentation of Backdoor Blues. That comes on at 2. Let's see, what are we doing at 4 today? Oh, The Verge has still got a show, I think, although she has left the station and left the area. We hated to see her go, but I'm not sure what we got going on at 4. I think it'll be an encore presentation of The Verge. 6 o'clock, it's Backroads this evening, and followed up by Mystic Radio Monday. So stay tuned to KPOV for more great songs and artists from our volunteer DJs. This next artist, I never heard of them before. I have heard of who they're collaborating with. They're collaborating with the incomparable Charlie Musselwhite, which he's still alive and still blowing the harp like crazy. It's a new album that's coming out on July 31st. I'm sure Blue Dog knows all about it. The name of the album is called Blues Now. This is a band called GA20 on KPOV, your high desert community radio.

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1: 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And the song is about a friend of his who passed away from cancer back in 2022. It was a long, hard liver cancer, which is just a horrible one to have. Anyway, he said he always wanted to go to Hollywood Forever Cemetery. So somehow his friends and others made it happen so that this kid of his, this friend of Jesse's, could get buried there. His friends made it happen. And who else is there but Vampira, Jane Mansfield, Dee Dee Ramone, Johnny Ramone, Toto the Dog, Burt Reynolds, and his friends Mark Lanegan and Chris Cornell are nearby as well. So he got his wish to have himself in Hollywood Forever being buried there. We heard before that a band that's going to be up at Big Pondaroo in Sisters on June 26th and 27th. The band is Fruition. The name of the song was Hard to Make Money. And that set was started off with Crazy Love, a brand new song from an album that's not due out until July from GA20, and a little help from Charlie Musselwhite. So they're just cranking it out with that one. This is KPOV 88.9, your High Desert Community Radio. I'm DJ Dennis. It's nice to have you along here for the show Americana Underground. I really dig the opportunity to come on and play you some of this Americana music that we've went out and curated for you. I'd like to tell you about an event that's very close to my heart that's coming up this weekend as well. It's Mother's Day. So Mother's Day will be May 10th. If you have your mother, good for you. Love her. Let her know that you're thinking of her, and do something special for your mother. But what happens here on Saturday the 9th is a group of friends of mine that are part of the Oregon Veterans Motorcycle Association, they every year do a Mother's Day run. And so it's a poker run that we go out and ride and raise money and have a good time, and raffles and other things to raise money. And all of the proceeds from that event are given back to a mother that has something to do with veterans. Either she's the mother of a veteran, she's a veteran herself, or there's some connection for who this proceeds go to. There's some connection to being a veteran that the Oregon Veterans Motorcycle Association will present her with some monies. And it's a great event, a lot of fun. It starts out on Saturday at Timbers East, and I think it's going to end up at General Duffy's, if I remember correctly. But Facebook, Friends of OVMA, they've got all the information there. So, all right. Well, let's get back to some more music. This is KPOV 88.9, your High Desert Community Radio. 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

0: 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Thanks for tuning in to Americana Underground. We do it every Monday, 10 to noon. Myself, DJ Dennis, co-host with Sean and Carrie. They will be here next week with their show, Americana Underground. So that last set of music, just kind of touching songs for me. Hallelujah, the great Leonard Cohen, just beautiful song, one of my all-time favorites. Dream Chaser, a new release from Willie. I mean, what, it's 156 albums, something like that, and he's still doing it, still, the voice is still so strong. A song called Dream Chaser. And then we started it all off with The Red Clay Strays and Demons in Your Choir. I love The Red Clay Strays and everything they're doing. I missed them last year when they were here, but next time I won't miss them again. Guarantee it. Well, I thank you for coming along to listen to the Americana Underground show this morning. Again, I'd like to remind you, if you haven't already donated to our spring fund drive, we'd still love to have you come along as a sustaining donor. 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Time to sign off. I want to just say the road goes on forever. The party never ends. Peace out. I love you. And I want to say a special I love you to my mother and my granddaughter and all my family and friends. Let's just make this happen and be strong.
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You're listening to Audio Raise, and I'm your host, Carol Dupuis. Welcome to the show. That was Kevin Morby with the third single from his forthcoming release, the song called Badlands. And his next album, I believe his eighth studio album, is called Little Wide Open. It's due out on May 14th. Cannot wait. And REM before Kevin Morby with Seven Chinese Brothers from the Reckoning album from 1984. And this is The Kit, that project led by Kate Stables, the song Earthquake from Wriggle Out the Restless from 2013. Again, welcome to the show, and thanks. I'm glad you're here with me today, and thank you to everyone that supported KPOV during our spring fundraising drive last week. We fell a little short of our goals, so we are extending the drive through May 5th. So if you haven't donated, we would sure appreciate you donating today. And for those that have already, thank you again from the depths of our hearts. We are at $34,407, and we're hoping to get to $50,000. So anything you can do, we sure appreciate it. You can call us at 541-322-0863. Or donate online, kpov.org. Our app also has a donate button. That's mighty handy. Here's a new single, or I should say new from Courtney Barnett's new album. This is the song One Thing at a Time. This one's for my sister, Kathy.

Listeners supported Volunteer Power. That was Loose for that side project of Wilco's Jeff Tweedy, along with the drummer Glenn Koch and multi-instrumentalist producer Jim O'Rourke. The band Loose for, again, the song The Ruling Class from the Born Again in the USA album from 2018. And Stephen Malkmus, the frontman of Pavement, with his solo work, Christian Man, from the Traditional Techniques album from 2020 in White Fence. That project led by Tim Presley, and he's collaborated a lot with Ty Segall. And new music from White Fence, I Came Close, Orange for Luck is the name of the song from the album named Orange that just released last week. Tame Impala before White Fence, Desire Be, Desire Go from their fantastic break initial album Inner Speaker from 2010, and Courtney Barnett, new material from this Australian artist, One Thing at a Time from the Creature of Habit album that just released about a month or two ago. And that was an extra long set. Let's get back to the music. Here's, speaking of Wilco, here's a live track, Muscle Bees.

88.9 KPOV Bend. That was New Future Islands, a band from Baltimore, with the song Find Love. They're from their forthcoming release, From a Hole in the Floor to a Fountain of Youth, that drops on May 21st. Sounding great. This is an extra long set. That was right before Future Islands, I played Wire, going back to 1987 for that song Ahead from the Ideal Copy album. The Clash with White Man and Hammersmith Palais from the Hits Back release, and the German band Can with I'm So Green from the Edge Bumyasi release from 1972. And that was sort of inspired by the Echo and the Bunnymen tune that I played from the Seven Seas, is the song I played. Soon after that, Kelly Stoltz track. Kelly Stoltz is an artist from San Francisco, and that's a new single that he just released called Not Gone. And Kelly Stoltz, I've been such a fan of this artist. He happens to be a huge Echo and the Bunnymen fan, and he, earlier in his career, he was asked to tour with the band. So he was the rhythm guitarist and toured with Echo and the Bunnymen back in the late 80s and 90s. Before Kelly Stoltz, I played Wilco, and that was a live track from the Wilco Live Yellow release that just dropped about 2 weeks ago. The song I played, Muzzle of Bees. And here's a new Broken Social Scene.

New Arlo Parks there with Blue Disco from the Ambiguous Desire album that just released. Suki Waterhouse, it's also new material. Back in Love is the name of the song from Suki's forthcoming album called Loveland. It looks like it's going to drop on July 10th. Can't wait. Sounding wonderful. And

Before Suki Waterhouse, Sofia Cortezas, that Peruvian producer, DJ, artist, with the title track of her latest album from 2023, Madras, and Avalon Emerson with Eden. That's new material also from this Bay Area producer now living in New York, upstate New York. The album, the name of the album is Written Into Changes, and that just came out last week. Broken Social Scene started off that set with The Call from the Remember the Humans album that's releasing on May 21st. Y te entrego el corazón.

Australian band The Avalanches there with Leon Bridges on background vocals, Interstellar Love, and 07 pairing up with Jose Gonzalez on that track Today from the Garden release from 2006, one of my favorite albums of theirs. Jose Gonzalez, that's new material before 07. I played Against the Dying of the Light, and that's the title track from Jose's latest album. Hermanos Gutierrez, El Camino de Mi Alma. And if you're not familiar with Hermanos Gutierrez, they're a Swiss-Ecuadorian instrumental duo composed of brothers Esteban and Alejandro Gutierrez. And I'm just such a big fan. They've paired up with Dan Auerbach of the Black Keys. He's produced a few of their albums, and anything they do is just lovely.

0: that?
1: The New Pornographers. That's A.C. Newman, Nico Case, and so many others in that band, that Vancouver, B.C. collective. Bonus Mai Tais, the name of that song from their latest album, The Former Sight of. And Nation of Language, once again, covering Bruce Springsteen's Tougher Than the Rest. That's a new single by Nation of Language. Take care, everyone. See you next week. Here's Real Estate with the song Flowers.

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2: 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The impact of Wednesday's Supreme Court ruling that essentially gutted what little remained of the Voting Rights Act was felt immediately. Jeff Landry, the Republican governor of Louisiana, suspended House primaries where people have already been voting so the party could redraw the state's electoral map. Most analysts had projected that Democrats would win control of the House of Representatives this fall. However, the court's ruling will generate even more gerrymandering of electoral maps and increase the chances that Republicans will maintain control of Congress. The Pentagon acknowledged Wednesday that the war with Iran has cost $25 billion so far and led to the death of 14 American soldiers. Much of that cost has been from tens of thousands of bombs and missiles that have been dropped on Iran in only 2 months of conflict. Political analysts say that Oregon's 5th congressional district is now leaning blue. Millions of dollars in campaign contributions were funneled into the district in 2024 when the race between Democrat Janelle Bynum and Republican Lori Chavez de Remer was considered a toss-up. Bynum eventually defeated Chavez de Remer in a close election. Now, GOP donors appear reluctant to dump money into a campaign to unseat her this fall. Aaron Covey, an editor with the nonpartisan Cook Political Report, said, quote, "I haven't talked to any Republican in Washington who believes that this is going to be a competitive race," unquote. The 5th Congressional District covers a span from the Portland suburbs to Bend. The Environmental Center in Bend is leading an initiative to replace single-use utensils, plates, and cups in food cart lots across the city. It would create a citywide system of reusable dishes supported by a centralized washing operation that would clean and redistribute items used at food carts and large events. Supporters say that the program could dramatically reduce waste and lower costs for food cart operators. Funding for the project includes a $100,000 grant from Visit Bend, the city's tourist agency. And finally, Cascade Lakes Highway and Polina Lake Road will open Thursday, May 7th, 2 weeks earlier than normal. Warmer winter weather and lighter snowfall created conditions for plowing and maintenance work to be finished sooner this year. Drivers are reminded that snow-covered roads are still possible at higher elevations, and some recreation sites may not be fully accessible when the road gates open. Today's KPOV Daily Report was voiced by Dan Crossman and compiled by Pete Perry.
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Well, welcome to Backdoor Blues. I'm your host, Blue Dog, and that was the Blues Brothers. And as you may have heard recently on the show, the Blues Brothers were inspired by Jim Belushi's friendship with Curtis Salgado way back in Eugene, Oregon, when they were filming the Blues Brothers there. And Curtis was a young performer and playing at a local club that Jim happened to check out. And the rest is history. But yeah, that's a great great album. If you're not familiar with it, that's the soundtrack to that Blues Brothers movie. Came out in 1980. Well, you know, we've got a few things going on in today's show. One, we're going to be highlighting some of the music of Dave Mason. I'll talk about that in a minute. And then we've got some other brand new music that we're going to be playing from a variety of bands. Carmen Ratti, out of the Bay Area, Terry Robb, Joe Crone, Sauce Boss, which I've never played before on the show, and I think that's it, and then some other music from last year, and then, you know, some oldies sprinkled in. So we're going to have a good time, so stay tuned, buckle up, and get ready for a good old time with a couple hours of blues. We're on till noon today. Well, Dave Mason, who certainly is one of my heroes over the years, and I've listened to a ton of his music, both as a member of Traffic, which he was one of the co-founders of, and then his solo career was certainly extensive, and then he's played on a bunch of albums over the years. Well, Dave unfortunately passed away at age 79 on April 19th at his home in Gardnerville, Nevada, after I think it was a lengthy illness, but I'm not entirely sure. I guess he passed away in his sleep. But man, what a legacy he left behind music-wise. And one of the songs that he played on was All Along the Watchtower, the Jimi Hendrix version that we're going to kick off this first set with. And some of the backstory on this is that Jimi Hendrix was in Greenwich Village, and he was at a party, and somebody put the John Wesley Harding album recently released by Bob Dylan on the turntable. And as soon as Jimi Hendrix heard All Along the Watchtower, he said, "I need to record that song," or something to that effect. And who else did he bring in to play a 12-string acoustic on this song but Dave Mason? So we're going to start this first set with All Along the Watchtower, the Jimi Hendrix cover version, which many have said is the greatest cover song ever done. But you know, you can be the judge of that. I think it's certainly up there near the top of the list, probably in the top five for me. May not be at the top, but you know, it's an unbelievable version of this Bob Dylan cover. So here we go. 88.9 KPOV Bend.

0: check it out.
1: The party was dead, nobody's about. When in walked the young blood, slow and cool. You saw the DJ wasn't cutting it. Said, this is a dragon, so is your mix. And that's when he went to make his move.

have Dave Mason with Bring It On Home to Me from The Essential Dave Mason. Came out in 1974, and we're playing a few Dave Mason songs here today in tribute to Dave, who passed away at age 79 a couple of weeks ago. So before Dave Mason, we heard Curtis Salgado from his 2012 album Soul Shot with he played his harmonica. And before that, we heard some brand new music from the Carmen Ratti Band, R-A-T-T-I. With the name of that release is Come to Me, and the song was Get in Line. And then we started things off with the classic cover of Bob Dylan's All Along the Watchtower by the Jimi Hendrix Experience. Well, you know, we've extended our fun drive, spring fun drive, to May 5th, which is next Tuesday. 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

0: folks, this is Kevin Moe. 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I'm Kevin Moe, and I'm on your side.
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Well, all right. I was at Texas Headhunters with Seen Around Corners from their Texas Hunt Headhunters release that came out last year. So, yeah, fairly new music. And before that, we heard Tad Robinson with Real Street from a release of the same name that came out in 2019. And then we started things off with Warren Haynes from his Man in Motion release with Rivers Gonna Rise. Well, you may have heard from earlier in the show that we've extended our spring fun drive to May 5th. So if you love the blues and if you want a place on the dial where soul still matters, please make your pledge right now by calling 541-322-0863 or donating online at kpov.org. Let's keep this music exactly where it belongs, on the air and in the hearts of people who need it. So from all of us here at KPOV, thank you for listening. Thank you for believing in community radio, and thank you for helping keep the blues alive. Now let's get back to the music with some new music from Joe Crone on 88.9 KPOV Bend.

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1: That's right. Thanks, kids. Appreciate that help and great announcement. So, way to go. Well, let's see. Who did we just hear in that last set? We finished off with David Vest and Terry Robb from the album Crisscross. Came out in 2024. Name of that song was Electra Jane. Then before that, we heard Terry Robb with Backdoor Mirror from his 2026, just released not too long ago, Howlin' Waters album. And then before that, we heard Annie Piper with Ain't Nobody Watching, and then started things off with some more brand new music from Joe Crone called, the album's called Qualify, that featured Papa Molly, and the name of that song was Last Train. Well, you know, thanks for spending some time with me today on Backdoor Blues. We're having some fun. We're playing the music of Dave Mason here and there. We're going to cover another cut of his. It's a song, Look at You, Look at Me, from the Alone Together album that came out in 1970. And this particular song has been recognized by many, many people over the years as being one of the top, maybe top 10, top 20 rock guitar solos. See what you think. Check it out. I personally think it's absolutely fantastic. But, you know, you be the judge. 88.9 KPOV Bend.

0: the sweet sound of Michael McDonald and Susan Tedeschi with a little help from Joe Bonamassa on guitar. That's from the release B.B. King's Blues Summit 100. That came out last year, and the name of that song is To Know You Is To Love You. Great tune. And then before that, we heard Mick Abrahams from his 2014 release Working in the Blues Kitchen with Nothing But Everything, and then started things off with Look at You, Look at Me, Dave Mason from his 1970 Alone Together album. Be right back.
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0: Yeah, just part of the great lineup. Sorry about that. That music just decided to go off on its own. I forgot to put a pause.

ride the coattails of the great shows here on Thursday, and Day Tripper is 2 to 4. So today at noon, we've got the Feast with Jer Bear from noon to 2, and then 4 to 6 is the always entertaining Audio Rays, and then 6 to 8. Even more entertaining, Jazz and Jambalaya, and then it gets better with Left of the Dial from 8 to 10. So, you know, I call it the Set It and Forget It Thursday on KPOV. So, you know, I'm glad you're here today. I'm glad you're here every day. But, you know, there's something special about the blues for me. And you know, maybe it just hits a little bit deeper. And I don't know, maybe it finds those corners of the heart that other music can't quite reach. And if KPOB has been part of your life, you know, maybe your drives home, your quiet moments in the kitchen, or those long nights when you just needed a little good company music-wise, my plea and my ask is to help you keep it going. So we've extended our spring pledge drive, and this is one of those moments where the music turns to the people who love it, and that means you. 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Let's get back to the music with Carrie and Lurie Bell, Brought Up the Hard Way on 88.9 KPOV Bend.

Yeah, there you go. That was Fleetwood Mac with Peter Green from the Blue Horizon story, 1965 to 1970. That came out in 2002. Great cut. And before that, we heard Charlie Musselwhite with Finger Lickin' Good from his 1989 release, Memphis Charlie. Before that, we heard brand new music from Sauce Boss. And with Don't Let the Devil Ride, the name of that release is With Extra Sauce. And then we started things off with Carrie and Larry Bell from their 2005 release, Dynasty, called Brought Up the Hard Way. Well, we've extended our fun drive to Tuesday, May 5th. 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Every little bit helps. 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We still have a little bit of work to do, but we've put a great dent in the overall fundraising goal. So help us out if you can. Well, let's get back to the music with the Lucky Losers with Play It From the Heart. 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

Yeah, the great J.B. Udo with great slide player J.B. Udo, I should say. Yeah, well, I Feel So Good from that release called Slide in the Blues came out in 2002. And then before that, we started off with the Lucky Losers from their Arrival release that came out last year. And the name of that song was called Play It From the Heart. Well, thanks so much for listening to Backdoor Blues, folks. Really appreciated it. Hope you enjoyed it. And we'll see you next week. We're going to close things out with Good Lord, Bad Lord by Ben Rice and the PDX Shuffle. And then final song is going to be The Sun Is Shining by Sun Seals. It's a live cut that was recorded at Buddy Guy's Blues Legend Club in Chicago. So take care. We will see you next week.

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2: 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So thanks for being here. I hope you enjoy and that you get to giggle with your friends or hold someone that you love really tight this week. Love you.
3: 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Love you.
4: 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This is Celia and Taylor and our foster dog Juno calling in from Denver. For all of Verge's listeners, I used to be her co-host of our college radio station show called Shady Girls. 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
5: The director says cut, and you're like, whoa.
4: That's the name. It's super catchy. For Valentine's Day, we're celebrating our friends and public radio and each other. My song request for Taylor is Be My Baby. This Thanksgiving, we went to a dive bar after having some family time, and we heard that song, and I felt super in love, so that's why I'm requesting it.
5: And I'm requesting Wide Open Spaces by the Chicks, FKA Dixie Chicks, because around this time last year, Ciel and I were on a little road trip, and this came on, and part of the song kind of became an inside joke to us, and it's a good song.
4: We love you, Verge. Happy Valentine's Day.

0: 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Please leave a message. Love you.
1: Hey, this is DJ Verge's little brother, Harrison. And I gotta say, the hotter, younger one. I'm hailing from Nashville, Tennessee, and I just want to say, hit me up for all your Nashville bachelorette party needs. And I want to request I Don't Know a Thing About Love by Conway Twitty. Love y'all. Love you, Verge.

0: Hi, you've reached the love line for The Verge. Please leave a message. Love you.
1: Hello. This is a love poem written in the form of a haiku for my redheaded special someone who I love to ski with. Fire under frost. His laugh warms the alpine air. 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Bye.
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0: 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Love you.
1: This year brought diapers, cuddles, and noise, new kinds of worries, and brand new joys. 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

0: you've reached the love line for The Verge. Please leave a message. Love you.
1: Hi, it's Annie calling from San Francisco. Hi, Verge. It's an honor to be on The Verge, of course. For the special love special, I wanted to read a little bit from one of my favorite books called Mr. Fox. And it's a love book, or a book about love. And I think that the end, part of the ending, is just totally sweet and captures a lot about love to me. Okay, I'm going to read it. One medicine-making day, as they carried fresh water back to her hut in wooden buckets, he asked her, "How old are we?" And she answered, "I have forgotten." She put down her bucket and tried to count years on her fingers. He watched until she gave up, then put his arms around her. He stood a head higher than she did. "What's so funny?" she asked him, and he said, "Nothing." Okay, I just love the kind of sweetness of that passage, and I feel like it captures a lot of what the best loves in my life make me feel, which is this kind of timeless magic of being together. Okay, and my song request for the special is Monsoon by Amber Mark, and happy love month to everyone out there, just hoping that you get to squeeze someone you love. Okay, bye.

0: 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Please leave a message. Love you.
1: Hey, DJ. Hoping you could play You Are the Best Thing by Ray LaMontagne for my beautiful wife, Jennifer, because she is. Thank you.

0: Hi, you've reached the love line for The Verge. Please leave a message. Love you.
1: Hi, this Valentine's Day, I'm looking forward to showering my dog with lots and lots of kisses, though that is an everyday occurrence, telling the people I love just how much I love them, one of them being the lovely host of this show, and making an abundance of colorful vulva cupcakes. Happy Love Day!